Young animal behaviorist Maddie McGowan, who lives alone on a farm populated with sheep, dogs, cats, and an old horse, is reeling after her mentor George was shot and killed at a sheepdog trial. Was it a freak accident or a senseless murder? She's busy taking care of the farm and seeing clients with troubled animals, but always on the edges of her mind is the loss of her dear friend and the mystery surrounding that loss. This is Chapter 4 of A Way to Me. Monday morning came all too soon, but I had an atypical case on the docket, and I drove to the office feeling curious. Ranger was a working canine coming in from Milwaukee on his handler's day off. A detection dog trained to sniff out drugs like heroin and cocaine, Ranger was apparently brilliant at his job. He had helped the police solve several drug-related cases and was so friendly that the department used him in demonstrations for the public. Only one problem. Ranger was terrified of thunder. Thunder phobia is an issue for a lot of dogs here in the Midwest, aka Thunder Alley, where every summer we get storms loud enough to shake your house. Dogs of every description become fearful, and for good reason. Thunder is basically one loud, all-encompassing growl, as if the entire sky is about to attack. No wonder so many dogs are afraid of it. Officer Ryan Connors was coming in to see me because last week, Ranger had leapt through a second-story window during a particularly violent storm. Ryan wasn't just worried about Ranger's safety. His supervisor had given him an ultimatum. Get it fixed soon, or he's off the force. Dogs who are thunderphobic often become afraid of any loud sound, like a gunshot. Not the dog you need by your side if you're a cop in a crisis. It seemed like an interesting case. Officer Connors and Ranger entered my office together as I ended a phone call with another client. I put on my glasses, anything to counter the cute little girl look that I was cursed with. I looked up and couldn't take my eyes off Ranger, who had enough presence to stop the talk at a cocktail party. A 75-pound Belgian Malinois, with the body of an athlete and the eyes of a scholar, Ranger strolled into the office, turned his head, looked deep into my eyes. I loved him in an instant. Officer Connors, on the other hand, would barely look me in the eye and looked nothing like I'd expected. I've had a lot of contact with cops. My ex-husband took care of that. Most of the ones I dealt with out west were burly dudes with buzzed haircuts and big jaws. But this guy was all slim and slender, with a narrow face, gray eyes, and John Lennon glasses. He looked like a physics professor. He introduced himself quietly, shook my hand with an earnest face, and sat down with Ranger beside him. I noticed some lacerations on the dog's front legs. Poor guy. Lie down and stay, he said quietly to the dog. Ranger did without the slightest hesitation. Good boy. What do you want to know, Dr. McGowan? He said to me as he fiddled with the leash, briefly looking me in the eye again before looking down toward Ranger. His desire to pet his dog was palpable. Please call me Maddie, Officer Connors. May I call you Ryan in return? I see us as equal members of Ranger's team, doing everything we can to help him. So if it's okay with you, we can just be Ryan, Ranger, and Maddie. That okay? Ryan gave me a small smile and a nod in response. Ranger lay quietly, looking directly at me, eyes soft, mouth open and relaxed, body sleek and chiseled. Why don't you start by telling me what happened last week, and then we can go back in time and get more information? Ryan nodded
and gave in to the luxury of stroking Ranger's head. Well, it was during that storm we had last week. There were tornado warnings, so even though I was off duty, we were all on call. Thunder got louder and louder, and Ranger started pacing and panting. I went into my den to check in with the department when there was a thunderclap so loud that the windows rattled, and I heard the sound of breaking glass. I ran into the bedroom, and I saw that Ranger had gone through the window. I couldn't believe he'd do that. Ryan shook his head while he looked down at Ranger. He spoke so softly, I barely heard him. I looked out and saw Ranger sprawled on the sidewalk. I tore down the stairs, and by the time I got to him, he'd stood up and was staggering in a circle. He had minor cuts on his face and some worse ones on his legs, so I ran him to the emergency clinic. They didn't find any broken bones, but kept him overnight for observation. They said he might have a concussion. In the morning, he seemed fine, except for a few lacerations from the glass. He seems like himself now, but he's off the force if I can't get this fixed, and he's my partner. He finished. I sat quietly, waiting for Ryan to collect himself. After a long pause, Ryan turned back to tell me that Ranger, a 6-year-old veteran on the force, had always been fearless until recently. An early spring storm had sailed in, a maelstrom of rain and hail and snow and thunder. Thundersnow, it's a thing. Ranger had run to Ryan and tried to crawl up his body as if he wanted to hide inside his mouth. Poor Ranger. Thunderphobia can be a nightmare for any dog. Ranger isn't the first dog I've seen who'd gone through a window, and I knew he wouldn't be the last. Thunderphobia is usually treatable, but the scientific name for the process is pain in the ass. It can take a massive amount of time and energy to turn around. I'm never sure an owner is up to it. After I got more background information, we spent a long time talking about a treatment plan for Ranger. I explained how to use classical conditioning to change Ranger's emotional response to loud noises, how to build a safe house for Ranger to go into if he felt scared, and other options like body wraps and the value of talking to his vet about possible medications. I told Ryan to tell his vet to call me if he'd like, and to call me himself if he had questions. As he stood up to go and approached the door, Ryan turned back to me. "You never tried to pet Ranger. Everyone always does." He cocked his head, his question unspoken but clear enough. "I have a working dog too, a sheepdog, and at big trials, spectators always come over and try to pet him while he's in work mode. He tolerates it because he's a polite dog, but it's just an annoyance to him. Ranger is in work mode here, too. I figured he'd appreciate the space." Ryan's eyes softened, and for the first time, his body relaxed, as if he himself had been in work mode during our appointment. "Sheepdogs, really? I've seen him work on TV, but never in person. I've always wanted to watch him do their thing. My friend Kevin has a canine he got from a guy whose partner trains sheepdogs. He was at his funeral just a few days ago, as a matter of fact. Maybe you knew him?" Yeah, I did. I knew him well. He was my mentor, as a matter of fact." My throat started closing up, but I was damned if I was going to start crying in front of a cop. I took a deep breath, let it out. I stood up, hoping Ryan would get the hint and leave. Ranger stood up, too, looking at me with huge, liquid eyes. What a beautiful dog. "Yeah, maybe you saw my friend.
Kevin is a tall guy with a big nose, sort of hard to miss. We all tease him about it. Oh, I saw Kevin all right, the guy with the pit viper eyes. Great. Sorry, Ryan, but I have to go. I have another client coming soon. I wanted to add, because the dog hates cops, just to get him out of there as soon as I could, but I managed to restrain myself and tell Ryan to call if anything came up. I watched them walk down the hall to the outside door, Ranger in perfect heel. He turned his head and looked back at me with those soft brown eyes as Ryan paused to open the door. Good luck, bud. Ranger blinked and trotted outside beside Ryan, where they disappeared into the parking lot. I went into the tiny restroom with its stained sink and crumbling linoleum and stared into the mirror. So much for my work with dogs being an escape from the pain of George's death. The next few days were full of clients and farm chores. On Wednesday afternoon, I got a call from Catherine, the director of the Southeast Wisconsin Humane Society. They'd picked up a half-dead German Shepherd beside the highway, and no one could get near him after he got out of intensive care. I'd done volunteer work for the shelter before, impressed with their skill at working with dogs with behavior problems. If their highly trained employees were having trouble with the dog, I knew the issue was serious. We should probably put him down, Maddie. He's barely alive. He won't eat or drink, and yet he's still dangerous. We just can't figure out how to get through to him. He alternates between being shut down to looking ready to kill anyone who makes eye contact. My staff is overwhelmed with all the dogs that just came in from a hoarding case. I can't put my volunteers at risk. Is there any way you could come out and volunteer a little more of your time? Your skills with traumatized dogs would be a lifesaver here. I didn't want to go. It had been a hard enough week already. I wasn't sleeping well and spent too long staring at the photograph of me and George and Jack. Every night I'd tell George I was sorry I'd driven away before he said what he wanted to tell me. Every night I'd wonder what it was he wanted to say. Maybe it was nothing. Maybe it was the answer to why he looked anxious the day he was shot. I drove out the next day on an afternoon I'd reserved for catching up on paperwork, arriving 45 minutes later at the shelter, a series of sprawling flat-roofed buildings surrounded by muddy fields dotted with spikes of corn seedlings. Volunteers were walking dogs in an adjacent field, and a few puppies played in a small grassy area fenced off from the parking lot. The dog I came to see was being held in quarantine, well away from the public areas where potential adopters chose between dogs with pleading eyes, desperate to belong to someone, anyone. The Shepherd was in an attached building, curled up in the far corner of a kennel, his head on his back legs. His black eyes were open, but flat. The skin on his face was hollowed out, as if someone had inserted a straw between his skin and skull and sucked out everything in between. His ears, the semaphore flags of a healthy shepherd, flopped to the side like soggy black tissues. A sign on his kennel door said, "Cisco, do not enter." The dog growled, a soft smudge of a noise when I said, "Hey, bud." Catherine filled me in as we stood looking into his kennel. "We have no idea about an owner, no tag, no microchip. Once we'd revived him with an IV of fluids, no one's been able to get near him, not with chicken or toys. We can't get him to eat or drink. We're all afraid he's just going to waste away." Poor guy. "Okay, how about I just hang out with him for a while? I've cleared the afternoon. We can't force anything here." "Oh, you're a lifesaver, Maddie. Thanks so much.
Just let me know if you need anything. I sat down in front of Cisco's kennel and got out a book that had sat on my nightstand for months. Forcing anything with Cisco would just cause harm, and by sitting quietly beside his kennel, I hoped he would at least habituate to my presence. A few hours later, my butt was sore from sitting on concrete floor, my eyes were tired from reading in bad light, and my ears were exhausted from the buzz of a fluorescent light about to die. Cisco was sound asleep, at least relaxed enough to shut his eyes. Could I count that as a victory? It had been quiet, since this area was reserved for convalescing animals. But suddenly the door down the hall opened, and Chris, a volunteer I'd worked with before, entered and said, "Hey, Dr. McGowan, good to see you." Chris was 6'2", with tattoos of dogs and cats on his arms. He wasn't rom-com handsome, but he had tousled flaxen hair and a quiet kindness to him that relaxed even the shyest of dogs. Out of the corner of my eye, I saw Cisco's head rise a few inches and his ears twitch as Chris spoke. I motioned for Chris to stop, moving my hand in such a way that Cisco couldn't see it. I didn't want anything to set him off, but wanted to see how he would react to someone standing further away. Chris stood still in the dimly lit hallway, the building's exhaust fans whirring quietly above us. Cisco stood up slowly, rising without moving his head or his feet, as if his torso had been lifted by a puppeteer's strings. He stared at Chris for several seconds, his hindquarters wobbling while he attempted to stay standing. His head turned so slowly toward me, it was riveting. This time his eyes had a spark of light in them, and then, again, ever so slowly, he sank his hindquarters into a sit, while turning his head back toward Chris. Still sitting, still in slow motion, he turned his head back toward me and looked straight into my eyes. I just knew he was trying to tell me something. Chris began to walk forward a few steps before I could stop him and said, "Wow, that's the first normal reaction we've ever seen from him." At that, Cisco leapt up and tried to charge the kennel gate, but fell down in a heap. Even lying down, his ruff was up, his ears were on full forward alert, and his black lips retracted, emphasizing the size of his shiny white teeth. Chris backed up a few paces, but Cisco continued to growl. Now I had a chance to look at his face more clearly. It radiated pure, unadulterated fear. Dogs who are on offense push the corners of their mouths forward, but dogs who are scared, like Cisco, pull the corners of their mouths back toward their ears, just like we do when we're frightened. Cisco stayed still, 80 pounds of living weaponry, his face spilling the secret of his fears. All standard behavior for a frightened dog. I motioned to Chris to back up to the door, telling him we'd talk later. Cisco retreated to his corner. I sat motionless on the hard floor, trying to figure out what had just happened. Why did Cisco sit down and then look at me so pointedly? I left Cisco's kennel and walked over to talk to Chris. It turns out that it had been Chris himself who found Cisco while driving by, lying like a rag between two warehouses beside the tracks off National Avenue in Milwaukee. Yeah, I didn't think it was a dog at first. I thought maybe it was an old coat or something someone had tossed out of a truck. But then I saw his ears flick at some flies, so I pulled off the highway and walked over to him. He was so weak at that point, he barely responded when I picked him up and brought him to the shelter. Poor guy. Looks like he might have been a nice dog once.
Chris gave him a quick glance before turning away and saying, "I gotta go exercise some dogs. But good luck with him. I sure hope you can save him." After another 15 minutes, Cisco fell asleep again, so I got up, legs stiff, neck aching, and went into Catherine's office to tell her I had to get home. I'd give her a call about Cisco tomorrow. She'd left for the day, but I sent her a voicemail message about when I might be able to come back and to ask if a female volunteer could sit by his kennel and offer him chicken-flavored water after a few hours. Like a lot of fearful dogs, it could have been that men bothered him more than women. It took forever to get home. Rush hour traffic adding 30 minutes to my drive. But finally, I pulled off the county highway onto the farm's gravel road, the truck bouncing over the ruts I'd planned to smooth out months ago. Bo Peep's woofs boomed from the south pasture as I drove in. Jack and Clementine barked at the window as I got out of the truck, and they danced the universal canine happy dance when I entered the house. I grabbed a pair of boots from the pile of muddy footwear by the screen door and went out to do the chores. Bo Peep was waiting on me when Jack and I went out to bring in the sheep, trotting over to get her special dose of loving. The flock was up and grazing, ripping grass with sharp inward tugs, swallowing fast and storing the food for later when they could lie in the evening light and chew their cud. Jack and I needed to gather the sheep into the barn where we could sort out the lambs and give them some grain, their mothers bawling objections behind the fence. Jack knew the drill, kept running forward and back, eyes glowing, waiting for a cue to gather them together and bring them to the sorting chute by the barn. "Away," I said, sending Jack out to our right. He ran off, his black and white body stretched out like a ribbon as he ran through the grass toward the oaks by the creek. "Lie down," I called when Jack got to the back of them, working on keeping my voice low and confident. "Good boy," he did indeed, and brought them politely toward the sorting chute. If only he'd be so good at a trial where he tends to blast in like a shotgun. In no time at all, we had the lambs eating their evening meal, their flexible lips nibbling kernels of corn and oats out of the long black feeder pans. After they were done, I let the ewes come in to clean up the crumbs, and Jack and I went on to other chores. As always, Jack and I took a long walk after everyone had cleaned their plates, his tail swishing in that circle dogs can make with their tails that says, "I am so happy." We walked for almost an hour, Jack snuffling down rabbit trails, dashing back to me to check in, lifting his leg every 100 yards or so to mark territory. It could not have been sweeter that evening, the sky fading into pale pink, the robin's flute-like song backed by the timpani of red-winged blackbirds calling in the marsh across the creek. I try to be like Jack on these walks, staying in the present as I learned in meditation class, feel the breeze, focus on the bird song, notice the feel of the earth beneath my feet. But my brain couldn't stop going back to Cisco and his behavior that afternoon. Why did he sit down when Chris got closer to his kennel? Or were his hindquarters just collapsing? Why did he look at me as if trying to tell me something? Or was I just seeing something that wasn't there? There were no answers to be had on this walk, and eventually my thoughts shifted to how I could help Catherine and the trainers at the shelter. How much time, really, could I spend doing pro bono work on this one dog? I decided that I could spend at least tomorrow with Cisco. I had only one client, and I knew they'd be okay with a reschedule for such a good cause. I'd call Catherine first thing in the morning and tell her I'd come over again as soon as I could get there, hoping by then he had eaten something since I left. I ate my usual dinner of refried beans, canned, and tortillas, frozen, smothered with bargain-rate salsa.
putting Cisco and George out of my mind as best I could, I settled in on the couch with a beer and a bag of sweet potato chips. Sweet potatoes. Good for you, right? On my right, Clementine snored like a 300-pound drunk at a bar. Jack rolled onto his back so I could rub his belly while I binge-watched House on the tiny TV in the corner of the living room. Around 11, I took both the dogs out for one last pee and climbed the creaky wooden stairs up to bed. A party. Wild laughter, sloshing drinks, Reba blasting on the radio. No one I knew, no one I didn't. Some guy, sort of my ex, sort of not, grabbed my ass and I elbowed him in the chest and ran toward a closed door. It opened into the entrance of a black cavern. I ran into it, pursued by some man monster running deeper and deeper into a lightless, shrinking tunnel so small I had to bend down to move forward. Until I couldn't go any further, I tried to back up, but now I couldn't move either way. It was getting hard to breathe. Someone started screaming. I didn't know it was me until Jack woke me up by pawing at my face and whining. I threw my arms around him, hugging him in the way that I know most dogs hate, but he pressed his body against me and licked my face until my breathing slowed. He finally went to sleep beside me, but I lay in bed for hours, practicing my breathing, trying to meditate. I drifted back to sleep.

We've been reading from A Way to Me, a novel from Patricia McConnell, published in 2025 by Kensington Books. I'm Susan Sweeney, inviting you to join us for more next time on Chapter a Day.

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3: 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You're listening to WPR Music. I'm Andrea Balistrieri, WPR's Music Database Manager. Coming up later, we have music from the film Interstellar, as well as music from Aaron Copland. First, Mozart. This is his violin sonata in G major, Pinchas Zukerman on violin with Mark Nykrug on piano.

That was Pincus Zukerman on violin with Mark Nykrug on piano performing Mozart's Violin Sonata in G major. Now for some music from Aaron Copland. This is Quiet City. We'll hear a performance from Philippe Schartz on trumpet with Christoph Karnig leading the European Soloists of Luxembourg.

That was conductor Christoph Karnig leading the European Soloists of Luxembourg with Philippe Schartz on trumpet, performing Aaron Copland's Quiet Land. Copland originally wrote some incidental music for a play called Quiet City in 1939. He later worked some of that music into the piece we just heard so it could be played separately from the play. Now for some music from the film Interstellar, this is Hayato Sumino performing Day One by composer Hans Zimmer.

0: Film music from composer Hans Zimmer. That was Hayato Sumino performing Day One from the 2014 Christopher Nolan film Interstellar. The film tells the story of a team of astronauts who embark on a mission to find a new home for humanity after the Earth becomes nearly uninhabitable. It's a great film starring Matthew McConaughey, Jessica Chastain, and Anne Hathaway, to name just a few of the many great performers in that movie. Thank you for listening to WPR Music this evening. We have more great classical music ahead for you throughout the night. And tune in for Morning Classics with Stephanie Elkins tomorrow morning at 6 on WPR Music.
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1: Fine, said the little red hen. Then I will do it myself. Composer Ruth Gipps wrote some of the best music of the 20th century. She tried to publish it and get it premiered, but no one would help her because, you see, she was a woman. So she did it herself. You're listening to her third symphony, and the only reason it premiered at all is because she conducted it with an orchestra that she put together. The unstoppable Ruth Gipps, coming up this hour. You remember that scene in Back to the Future at the dance when Marvin Berry calls his brother Chuck and he says, "Listen to this." That's what happened with this next piece. Danish composer Carl Nielsen. He's on a call with a friend who's rehearsing a Mozart wind quintet. Nielsen gets off the phone and writes one of his own.

Carry On Wind Quintet with a second movement from the Wind Quintet by Carl Nielsen. A splendid mess is how one biographer described the tumultuous relationship between Clara Schumann and Johannes Brahms. It was kind of a with or without you situation. It was tortured. It was also touching. Like this next piece, one of Brahms's last, that he dedicated to her.

0: Such a gorgeous touch on the keys. That's Orly Shaham performing the Intermezzo No. 2 by Brahms. Ruth Gipps does it herself, coming up.
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0: If composer Ruth Gipps were a storybook character, she would be the Little Red Hen. She continues to ask for help. No one will give her the time of day. So she does it herself. She takes matters upon herself and gets it done. Here is her third symphony. She wrote it. She conducted the premiere. She assembled the orchestra that premiered it. She might have even rented the hall. I wouldn't put it past her. Symphony No. 3 by Gipps.

0: It's the Symphony No. 3 by the unstoppable Ruth Gipps. That's the BBC Philharmonic Orchestra, Ruman Gamba on the podium. At the time that Gipps composed it, she said she was so overworked professionally that it had to be written on trains, in bed, and, quote, in odd moments when some student was blessedly late or absent. She goes on to talk about trying to figure out the finale. As I worked ahead on this, during a gap between pupils, a new theme appeared on the violins, accompanied by clucking woodwind. At this point, the missing student arrived. I concealed my manuscript and unwillingly returned to duty. I just love that. Stolen moments leading to the creation of one of the world's best symphonies. Coming up, Franz Schubert makes his pitch for an opera.
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1: There's something nice about putting all the cups and saucers away neatly in the cupboard, turning all the handles the same way, making sure everything's in its right place. There's also something nice about yanking open that cupboard and smashing all those cups on the floor with an almighty crash. Sturm und Drang, storm and stress. In other words, we're going to mess things up. That was the reaction of Germany's writers and composers to the Age of Enlightenment. Beethoven took it to heart in this, his Piano Sonata No. 2. A time for reason and a time for madness coming up. A tally was recently made of the music selected by high school honor choirs of the 50 states. The top five composers were Handel, Brahms, Mendelssohn, Mozart, and this man, James Mulholland. Here is When I Lay Me Down to Sleep.

It's The Aeolians with Now I Lay Me Down to Sleep by James Mulholland. Hazel Scott was a child prodigy. She got scholarships to study at the Juilliard School when she was 8 years old. I got one of those myself. You did too, right? Her career hit a pretty bad snag in the 1950s. She testified in front of the House Un-American Activities Committee. Her television show was canceled. She ended up suffering a nervous breakdown. She stuck to her story, which was, hey, Joseph McCarthy is the real villain here. Her career eventually recovered, though it was never quite the same. Here's music of hers with a little insight into that. It's called Peace of Mind.

0: when I find myself introduced to some great new piano music by a woman composer, it seems like it's always the pianist Lara Downes who's introducing me to it. So thanks to Miss Downes. Peace of Mind by Hazel Scott. Here's Rhapsody in Black with Vernon Neal.
1: Welcome to Your Classical's Rhapsody in Black from APM, where we turn up the voices of Black artists in the world of classical music. I'm Vernon Neal. There are only two kinds of music: good music and the other kind. Duke Ellington dropped that little morsel of truth back in 1962. He made foundational contributions to good music in jazz, pop, and classical genres. To this day, people are still debating how to categorize him and his music. Did he bring jazz aesthetics to the symphonic world? Or did he bring symphonic sensibilities to jazz? The answer is a bit of both. It all started at Ellington's segregated elementary school in Washington, D.C., where he learned Black history and developed a fierce sense of Black pride. His teachers emphasized the best way to fight injustice was through high achievement. That idea shaped everything about his musical persona. He developed the reputation of a dapper, debonair showman with fine suits and slicked back hair at jazz hotspots like the Cotton Club in Harlem. Duke Ellington and his orchestra were made the house band and stayed for 5 years. In 1927, live radio broadcasts from the Cotton Club made Ellington a household name. He was the first Black band leader to have nationwide reach. It was the perfect vehicle for Ellington's subtle activism. He knew that white audiences were more apt to listen to Black music than read the writings of a Black activist. In an article for Rhythm Magazine, he wrote, "The music of my race is something more than the American idiom. It's the result of our transplantation to American soil and was our reaction in the plantation days to the tyranny we endured. What we could not say openly, we expressed in music." He said, "I want to rescue Negro music from its well-meaning friends. All arrangements of historic American Negro music have been made by conservatory-trained musicians who inevitably handle it with a European technique. It's time a big piece of music was written from the inside." That composition from the inside arrived in 1943. Ellington's first large-scale composition called Black, Brown, and Beige premiered at Carnegie Hall. The groundbreaking new work fused the improvisational verve of jazz with traditional orchestration to show three aspects of the Black American experience. Black is the first movement and pays tribute to enslaved Africans in America. Brown traces the emancipation of enslaved peoples into the Jim Crow era, the same one Ellington grew up in all the way through the two world wars. Beige celebrates the advances of Black Americans while they still live under something he called the veneer of progress. While Black, Brown, and Beige got mixed reviews at the premiere, today it gets plenty of overdue praise. According to Wynton Marsalis, it sits alone in the history of jazz. This is Rhapsody in Black from APM, with technical assistance from Cameron Wiley and support from Julie Yamacher, Elizabeth Iverson, Andrea Blaine, Kevin O'Connor, and Scott Blankenship. 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I'm Vernon Neal.
0: Black, Brown, and Beige by the Duke. There it was, Rhapsody in Black and Brown and Beige. Here's another Duke tune. In 2019, master clarinetist David Schifrin partnered up with the Dover and Harlem String Quartets in an album called Clarinet Quintets of Our Time. It's the kind of clarinet quintet album where you might hear some Duke Ellington. I say amen to that. Composer David Schiff arranged a handful of Duke tunes for Schifrin, plus a string quartet. Here's one called Heaven.

0: It's clarinetist David Schifrin with the Dover Quartet, performing Heaven from the Duke House Street by the Duke, Duke Ellington. Coming up, Beethoven takes the stress test.
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0: Are you experiencing stress? No, you're not at the doctor's office right now. I'm just wondering if you could use a little Sturm und Drang. That's German for storm and stress. It was a reaction against the careful, rational, ordered thought of the Age of Enlightenment. By the mid-18th century, German writers and composers, they'd had enough of everything being in its right place, with reason and order being the end-all, be-all. They wanted to mess things up. And that's what Beethoven did at the end of his Piano Sonata No. 2. Listen for it.

0: A nice quiet ending. That's Stuart Goodyear conquering the Piano Sonata No. 2 by Ludwig van Beethoven. We're taking a look at the legacy of Alison Loggins Hull, coming right up.
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Human chemistry is a mystery. Who can say why this appeals to you and that to me? We like what we like. Often, even we don't know why. The viola might suffer being branded as the awkward child of the string family, not to mention the butt of all the orchestra jokes. But Max Bruch loved it. Actually, he was crazy about it. He wrote some of his best music for the instrument. I've got a perfect example of that coming up. Stay with me. Camille Saint-Saëns composed La Levée de la Lune, The Rising of the Moon, in 1855. If you listen, you can hear a little musical imagery right at the beginning as the oboe and piano rise chromatically, step by step, like the slow rising of the moon.

La Leve de la Lune, The Rising of the Moon, by Camille Saint-Saëns. Hi, I'm Jake Arbording. So glad to be with you, listening to music together. Well, if classical music were suddenly filled with the desire to go on a huge bender, that bender would look like 2 months of concerts in one of the world's best cities. That city would be London, England. The concerts would be the BBC Proms. You can hear highlights from the Proms right here every weekday at this hour. Tonight it's the brilliant Symphony No. 7 by Antonín Dvořák. Elena Schwartz conducts the BBC National Orchestra of Wales at the 2026 BBC Proms.

0: The BBC National Orchestra of Wales, live from the 2026 BBC Proms, the Symphony No. 7 by Dvorak. Well, it turns out there is indeed a balm in Gilead. You'll hear what it sounds like in 60 seconds.
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0: Here's music by American contemporary composer Trevor Weston, currently an associate professor of music at Drew University in Madison, New Jersey. This is his take on the African-American spiritual, There Is a Balm in Gilead, performed by clarinetist Marcus Ely with the Lyris Quartet.

0: The Lyris Quartet with Marcus Ely, clarinetist, playing the Griot Legacies, There Is a Balm in Gilead by Trevor Weston. It's the awkward child of the string family coming up.
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0: The viola is a little bit like the last kid chosen at kickball. You're just not sure where to put him. He doesn't really fit in anywhere naturally. The only weird thing about that is he's awesome. He's the best player on the team. Just like viola, unsung hero of the orchestra. Composer Max Bruch agreed. He absolutely loved viola. He wrote 10 pieces for it. Here's one of those, The Romance for Viola and Orchestra.

0: Violist Yuri Bashmet with the London Symphony Orchestra, The Romance for Viola and Orchestra by Max Brook.
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2: Every week, Simply Folk brings you 4 hours of Americana, bluegrass, Celtic, and more. I'm Sheila Shigley, inviting you to join me for the best in new and traditional folk music this Sunday from 5 to 9 p.m. on Wisconsin Public Radio.

Some composers, like Mozart and Haydn, took the Python approach to their compositions. It was all about the huge meal. They'd write a whole opera or a symphony in one go. Size never intimidated them. This composer was a little more civilized. He liked to break things up into bite-sized pieces, rather than try to choke down the whole cow. He approached his suite for the solar system the same way. He broke it up into planets. You're listening to Saturn. Some bite-sized planets coming up this hour.

The Prelude No. 1, written and performed by the Norwegian composer Kjetil Bjørnstad. Bjørnstad decided early on that along with the music, he wanted some financial security in his life, so he became an author, as you do. Here's the thing. He's been wildly successful as both, published more than 20 books, so it worked out great for him. Some composers, like Mozart, relished the chance to write these epic orchestral pieces. He gloried in the massive scale of it. Could have been that he was a little guy. Who knows? Some others, like Chopin, preferred the smaller stuff, etudes, nocturnes, and the like. Then there was Gustav Holst. He kind of wanted it both ways. Ah, a man after my own heart. Holst was a little intimidated by the idea of composing a whole symphony, so he looked for ways to break up a large-scale work into bite-sized pieces. He was on holiday in Spain with some friends. The conversation turned to astrology, and that's when he hit on this idea of a suite of music about the solar system, which could be broken up into, well, planets, which are not exactly bite-sized, but you catch my meaning. Worked out great for him. Here is the Saturn movement.

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Today's contention is people really do judge a book by its cover. Would you be just as excited about a Robert Zimmerman concert as a Bob Dylan concert? Because they're the same guy. The compositional equivalent of this is judging a piece by its title. Here's one that started off as the regular old Promenade Sentimentale, ho-hum. But you and I know it as Clair de Lune. Ah, magic.

0: Doesn't that kill you? Just kill you that that guy does more with two bars than you and I have ever written. Well, I'll speak for myself.
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1: There is a remarkable amount of symbolism packed into this piece of music. Three famous Renaissance paintings reimagined in sound. Each one, in its own way, tells a story of birth, awakening, of new life breaking through. Ottorino Respighi took those images, painted by Sandro Botticelli, and found a way to give them a voice. A musical voice that speaks of sacred transformation and seasonal transformation, like a new day slowly rising out of the dark. It's a tone poem built entirely on the idea of renewal. And it begins our time together tonight. It's three Botticelli pictures performed for you here by the Bournemouth Sinfonietta. I'm Melanie Renata. I'm so glad you're here. This is Music Through the Night.

0: Three Renaissance paintings, all reimagined in sound, all telling the same story of renewal. Three Botticelli pictures by Ottorino Respighi, shared with you there by the Bournemouth Sinfonietta. I'm Melanie Renata. With a pretty vibrant work for strings in just a moment, you're listening to Music Through the Night.
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0: A conglomeration of strings here from the eldest son of J.S. Bach, the one, the only, Wilhelm Friedemann Bach, the Vienna Academy, embracing and uplifting flutist Christian Gertner, for Bach's Flute Concerto in D major.

flutist Christian Gertner and the Vienna Academy, helping you to stay light on your feet as you near the end of your week. J.S. Bach's eldest son, Wilhelm Friedemann Bach's Flute Concerto in D Major. I'm Melanie Renata, so glad to have you here for some music through the night. Violinist Gideon Kramer, he opens this next work with some real busy staccato chords that just keep you feeling good. Pianist Martha Argerich joins in with some quick but gentle keys. It's Beethoven's Second Violin Sonata in A Major.

0: Just a lighthearted and real feel-good piece from Beethoven, his second violin sonata in A major, opus 12, number 2, shared with you there by violinist Gideon Kramer and pianist Martha Argerich.
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2: 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Today, with a larger community of members than ever, your sustained support is carrying WPR forward one gift at a time. Thank you. Together, we're keeping WPR strong.

There may be no better sound for these shared dark hours than the harp. And while you're here in the depth of the night, you get to sink into something substantial. A full-scale work written for the instrument by someone who didn't just compose for the harp. His life was entwined with it. Yes, Elias Parrish Alvarez was a fabulous composer, but before that, he was a harpist, mesmerized by the instrument from childhood. The kind of fascination that doesn't fade with age, it just deepens. In his 20s, he was sitting first harp in the Vienna Opera, and years later, he married a fellow harpist. The harp wasn't just his instrument, it was woven into his entire life. And when a composer loves an instrument that completely, you know you're in for something special. So settle in for the magic and adventure of his harp concerto in G minor, shared with you here by harpist Mariel Nordman and the Franz Liszt Chamber Orchestra. I'm Melanie Renata. This is Music Through the Night.

0: A powerful adventure wrapped up in that harp concerto in G minor by 19th century harpist and composer Elias Parrish Alvarez. Harpist Mariel Nordman performing with the Franz Liszt Chamber Orchestra. Jean-Pierre Rampal at the podium. I'm Melanie Renata with music fit for a queen in just a moment. You're listening to Music Through the Night.
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0: This may well be the most deliciously dramatic thing that you hear all day. It's Queen of Hearts from the score for the film The Queen by Alexandre Desplat, performed by the London Symphony.

Alexander Desplat conducting the London Symphony for a slice of a film score that he composed, Queen of Hearts from The Queen. And speaking of royalty, Marie Antoinette, the last Queen of France, she was so far in her opulent bubble, she couldn't see the struggles of the people. The price of grain had skyrocketed, people were starving. Meanwhile, she built herself a hobby farm and played dress-up as a shepherdess. She still liked her fancy balls and her extravagant court life. And this work by Haydn was actually one of her favorites. It's Haydn's 85th symphony, which became known as The Queen. It's shared with you here by the Academy of St. Martin in the Fields. I'm Melanie Renata, and this is Music Through the Night.

0: A symphony fit for an ill-fated queen, a favorite of Marie Antoinette and thus nicknamed the Queen. Franz Josef Haydn's 85th symphony, once performed in the White House by Martha Washington's granddaughter, performed for you there by the Academy of St. Martin in the Fields, Neville Mariner at the podium.
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2: Hi, I'm WPR Director Sarah Ashworth. 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
1: Some places are nearly impossible to express with words, like hiking through the redwoods, sitting on the edge of Artist Point on Lake Superior. You really have to experience them to fully grasp the awe. This work by Arnold Bax is similar. He was absorbed in the poetry of W.B. Yeats, and his imagination was swept up by the wild hills of Ireland. Through this music, Bax didn't try to express how he felt about these things. He simply created a soundscape where the legends and landscape can speak through him. A musical world filled with mist and magic and fairies. It's a world

that's on the horizon. I'm Melanie Renata. This is Music Through the Night. There's a couple of moments this hour where the energy really ramps up, but overall, you are in for a nice and chill hour of music. A work of love, a couple of guitars too in just a bit. First, this sweet little lullaby from composer Mikhail Antsev.

Violinist Rachel Barton Pine and pianist Matthew Hagel with the lullaby from Mikhail Antsev. 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I'm Melanie Renata. This is Music Through the Night. And this is nearly 20 minutes of chill with the Gray and Pearl guitar duo, J.S. Bach's French Suite No. 5 in G.

0: Julian Gray and Ronald Pearl, a.k.a. the Gray and Pearl guitar duo, sharing J.S. Bach's French Suite No. 5 in G. I'm Melanie Renata with a tribute to the magic of the Fae in just a minute. This is Music Through the Night.
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0: Ireland is filled with lush, verdant scenery and dreamy folklore. So, of course, Irish poet W.B. Yeats created some pretty vivid images with his words. Composer Arnold Bax found the poetry of Yeats to be incredibly musically inspiring. You'll get a sense of some of the poetry from Yeats in this work by Bax called In the Fairy Hills, performed for you by the BBC Philharmonic, Vernon Hanley at the podium.

A musical spell where you get to exist within the fairy realm. In the Fairy Hills by Arnold Bax, the BBC Philharmonic performing. I'm Melanie Renata. This is Music Through the Night. And there's a Twitter-pated vibe in this next work. And, I mean, of course there is, because composer Gabriel Fauré was a romantic. Singer Emma Bardach was his love and his muse. He wrote a whole song cycle about her. And he adored Emma's daughter, too. So much so that he wrote some music for her as well. This Dolly Suite. It's performed for you here by the Boston Symphony.

0: A work of love, inspired by love, radiantly performed there by the Boston Symphony, Seiji Ozawa, conducting The Dolly Suite by Gabrielle Fauré.
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this be my word of farewell when I go from here. What I saw is unsurpassed. I tasted the hidden honey of the lotus blossoming on the ocean of light. And thus, I am blessed. In this playroom of endless forms, I had my game and I saw the one without form. If this is the end, let it be. Those are the beautiful and poetic last words of composer Julius Rinthgen. And you'll find that poetic beauty fully in this work of Rinthgen's as well. It's one of his serenades. It's shared with you here by the Brandenburg State Orchestra Frankfurt. I'm Melanie Renata. I'm so glad you're here. You are listening to Music Through the Night.

0: A graceful serenade by the gifted and prolific German-Dutch composer Julius Röntgen, the Brandenburg State Orchestra Frankfurt, performing David Porcelain at the podium. I'm Melanie Renata, and because this is Music Through the Night, a gentle nocturne in just a moment.
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2: Maddie McGowan is living her best second life on a farm in rural Wisconsin with her border collie Jack, when her friend and mentor is inexplicably killed by a rifle shot during a sheepdog trial. 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
0: A little bit of refined elegance here in a nocturne by Louise Ferranc, performed by pianist Constanza Eichhorst.

Pianist Constanze Eichhorst with a pretty vibrant little nocturne from Louise Farrenc, her Opus 49. You're listening to Music Through the Night. I'm Melanie Renata. And if you can, mentally place yourself within a thick forest in the Finnish wilderness. A strong scent of pine in the cool, damp air. A dense stillness. And overhead, breaking the silence, 16 swans soar above you. It's a real experience that inspired part of this work by Jean Sibelius, his 5th symphony in E-flat major, shared with you here by the Minnesota Orchestra.

0: Majestic migrating swans soaring over a forest. That's the image that inspired the finale of that work, the Fifth Symphony in E flat major by Jean Sibelius. Osmo Vanska conducting the Minnesota Orchestra.
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1: Oh yeah, it is that time of the year. City celebrations, parades, block parties. A great time to explore your favorite small towns. The celebrations there can be so cute and quaint, with things like tractor pulls and cakewalks. You ever hear of a cakewalk? Like musical chairs, but with baked goods as prizes. And that whole vibe is exactly what you get here. So get your dancing shoes on. Miss Sally's Party from William Grant Still coming up later this hour. I'm Melanie Renata. Stay with me.

Composer Scott Joplin dedicated that work to the woman who he eventually married, a piece called The Chrysanthemum, shared with you there by pianist Benjamin Loeb. I'm Melanie Renata. Thanks for being with me this morning. Let's step outside at this early hour, walk barefoot across the grass, climb into one of those macrame hammocks, a gentle morning swing in the middle of a garden, the scent of flowers carried on the breeze. That's the type of scene that inspired this work, Kringlemeyer Garden by Ruth Gipps. Here's the South German Chamber Orchestra Pforzheim.

Surrounded by nature through sound in that work by Ruth Gipps, Kringlemeyer Garden, Douglas Bostock, conducting the South German Chamber Orchestra Pforzheim. I'm Melanie Renata, and if on this Friday morning you're looking for an energetic boost, this'll do it. Pianist Stephen Huff eases you in, and then the City of Birmingham Symphony kicks in. It's Felix Mendelssohn's Serenade and Allegro Giocoso.

0: The City of Birmingham Symphony, making space for pianist Stephen Huff to really have some fun there in Mendelssohn's Serenade and Allegro Giocoso. I'm Melanie Renata, and you'll want to switch out of your PJs and put your party pants on. Miss Sally's Party by William Grant Still in just a tick.
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0: Put on your party pants, slide into your dancing shoes. You find yourself here in a small town celebration with music all about a cakewalk. The Vocal Essence Orchestra with Miss Sally's Party by William Grant Still.

0: A musical treat about a sweet treat. Music all about a cakewalk. Philip Brunel conducting the Vocal Essence Orchestra for Miss Sally's Party by William Grant Still. I'm Melanie Renata, so glad to be with you this morning. In a moment, some music inspired by a gorgeous sunrise.
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1: Green rolling hills, the mist of morning fog lifting as the colors of the day start to take shape. That's what this piece of music was meant to embody. In the Campagna, from Italy, by Richard Strauss.

0: Richard Strauss witnessed the roaming countryside bathed in brilliant morning light, and then wrote that in the Campagna from Italy, the Berlin Philharmonic performing Riccardo Muti at the podium.
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2: Maddie McGowan is living her best second life on a farm in rural Wisconsin with her border collie, Jack, when her friend and mentor is inexplicably killed by a rifle shot during a sheepdog trial. Reeling from his death, Maddie searches for answers, but it soon becomes apparent that her own life may be in danger. Join us for A Way to Me by Patricia McConnell tonight at 7 on Chapter a Day.

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1: Paris in the late 1700s. It was a pompous city full of strong opinions, especially when it came to music. And Mozart? Well, he had strong opinions too. He was both amused and frustrated by the tastes of Parisian audiences. However, he saw an opportunity. His 31st symphony became part crowd-pleaser, part sharp-witted experiment. Even as he rolled his eyes at Parisian sensibilities, Mozart could not resist showing off just how well he understood them. And that 31st symphony, this symphony, became known as his Paris Symphony. It's right around the corner. I'm Melanie Renata. Please stay with me.

Wow, what a gorgeous, uplifting way to start your day. A work called Spring by Edvard Grieg, performed for you there by the Danish National Radio Choir. Good Friday morning, my friend. It is 6 past the hour. I'm Melanie Renata. And like little circus animals trotting about, this work may feel a bit cartoony. It's a pleasant way to dip your toes into the day. It's Haydn's Divertimento in B-flat major, performed by the Vienna Berlin Ensemble.

A light-hearted work for winds and brass, helping you stay light on your feet as the day gets going. The Vienna Berlin Ensemble with Haydn's Divertimento in B-flat major. The vibe stays lifted here with an operatic overture, the overture from Silken Ladder by Rossini. Here's the Scottish Chamber Orchestra.

0: Oh, just a little gem from the famed opera composer Gioachino Rossini. The overture from Silken Ladder, shared with you there by the Scottish Chamber Orchestra, Jamie Laredo at the podium. I'm Melanie Renata, with a total change in pace in just a moment, a soothing yet exuberant piano solo.
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A nice excuse to maybe pause wherever you find yourself at this very moment. Take a breath. A Little Meditation, the name of that piece by Cécile Chaminade, pianist Eric Parkin performing. I'm Melanie Renata. So glad you got a brief moment like that because, well, you really get tossed into things here. The 31st Symphony from Mozart, known as his Paris Symphony, performed here by the London Mozart Players.

0: a rather witty experiment from Mozart, written to entertain his Parisian audiences, but also sort of poke fun at their tastes. His 31st Symphony in D Major, Jane Glover conducting the London Mozart Players. I'm Melanie Renata, with a confident slice of a cantata in just a moment.
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0: Cantatas are secular works in nature, but out of J.S. Bach's more than 200 cantatas, only 16 of them are secular. Clearly, he was nearly as dedicated to his music as he was to his Lutheran faith. This is the Sinfonia from one of his many sacred cantatas, performed by Accademia Byzantina and organist Stefano Demichelli.

0: Maddie McGowan is living her best second life on a farm in rural Wisconsin with her border collie, Jack, when her friend and mentor is inexplicably killed by a rifle shot during a sheepdog trial. Reeling from his death, Maddie searches for answers, but it soon becomes apparent that her own life may be in danger. Join us for A Way to Me by Patricia McConnell tonight at 7 on Chapter a Day.
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1: Good morning and happy Friday. It is 6 a.m. on August 28th. I'm Stephanie Elkins. This is WPR Music. This is where you hear a wide variety of classics along with hourly headlines. Those are coming up at 6:01, to be specific. I'm usually with you until 10 o'clock, and today, though, I've got to scoot out a little early. Ava Karagian will be your host between 7 and 10 this morning. Your Wisconsin hosts are with you between 6 a.m. and 7 p.m. every weekday, and over the weekend, is what I was trying to spit out. There is lots more, including Wisconsin Classical, that airs on Sundays at noon, and Classics by Request tomorrow morning at 9 o'clock. A little closer at hand, there's a piece evoking autumn leaves. There is some symphonic music by William Grant Still, a trio by Schubert, and an English concerto. That's all after headlines, which are next.
2: Live from NPR News in Washington, I'm Windsor Johnston. Federal Reserve Chair Kevin Warsh delivers his first major speech today since taking over the central bank in May. NPR's Rafael Nam reports investors and economists will be listening closely for clues about his approach to interest rates and inflation.
3: Every year, economists and policymakers get together in Jackson Hole, Wyoming, and Fed chairs traditionally give a speech about the economy, often about what to expect in the month ahead. But Warsh prefers being vague. He has said investors rely too much on guidance from the Fed instead of making their own economic assessments. So investors were disappointed in July when Warsh said his goal was to fight inflation but did not give any specifics. The question now is, will Warsh offer more clues about his thinking, or will he keep things close to his vest and talk instead about some other major economic theme like the impact from AI? Rafael Nam, NPR News.
2: Nearly 6 months after military families were evacuated from Bahrain, the U.S. Navy is laying out what comes next. During a recent town hall, officials acknowledged they didn't expect the war with Iran to last this long. Steve Walsh with member station WHRO reports.
4: Navy leaders tried to answer questions from over 580 dependents on the call who were evacuated from Naval Support Activity Bahrain shortly after the war began. Vice Admiral Kurt Renshaw, the head of Fifth Fleet, conceded that the Navy thought this would be a short conflict.
5: We literally have been making this up as we go, because nothing is conceived to go on, this length of time.
4: More than 1,300 family members of service members stationed in Bahrain have been spread across Europe and the U.S. Many are living in hotels. Navy leaders said they want families to pick a more permanent location while the military works out the future of the base. For NPR News, I'm Steve Walsh.
2: Jury deliberations resume this morning in the murder trial of former labor and delivery nurse Lindsay Clancy. She killed her three children in 2023. Deborah Becker from member station WBUR reports the case now turns on whether she was criminally responsible at the time.
6: Judge William Sullivan told the jurors they have to decide whether to find her guilty of first-degree murder, second-degree murder, or manslaughter for the killing of each child. Now, they could find her not guilty because of a lack of criminal responsibility if they agree that her mental condition made her incapable of knowing right from wrong or following the law. If she's found guilty of first-degree murder, she would be sentenced to life in prison without the possibility of parole.
2: Deborah Becker reporting. This is NPR News.

0: This is Wisconsin Public Radio News at 6:04. I'm Courtney Everett. The Wisconsin Department of Natural Resources is asking Enbridge to halt work on its Line 5 reroute, and that's in response to a gas leak in Iron County that began Tuesday. As Daniel Kading reports, the agency sent a letter to Enbridge officials yesterday.
1: In the letter, DNR Secretary Karen Hyun said the agency is, quote, deeply concerned by the spill and frustrated by other failures to meet state regulations. The agency wants Enbridge to stop work until the leak is resolved and measures are in place to prevent future spills. The DNR is asking Enbridge for answers about the worst-case release, air monitoring results, and a timeline for controlling the leak. Governor Tony Evers says the people of Wisconsin expect Enbridge to be, quote, transparent and accountable. Enbridge didn't comment on the letter. The company has said an unoccupied semi-truck rolled into an excavation site, striking the pipe and releasing natural gas liquids. The company continues to work with local emergency response teams to stabilize the site. Line 5 remains shut down. The company hoped to bring it back in service by September 5th. Daniel Kading, Wisconsin Public Radio.
0: Sheboygan could be the latest Wisconsin community to cut ties with Flock Safety, the company behind a license plate reader camera system. There are 15 of the cameras there, but a city statement says the police department, quote, became aware of actions by Flock Safety believed to be inconsistent with the terms and expectations of the city's contract. Now the police chief and city administrator are pushing for the common council to end the contract during a meeting next month. Alder Susie Borsey is the Common Council president. She agrees with the move.
2: I guess it boils down to the fact that we just can't be too careful about how our data is being used.
0: In a prior statement to WPR, a spokesperson for Flock Safety said the technology has been used to help solve crimes across the state. Microsoft, state regulators, and customer advocates are raising concerns about a utility proposal meant to shield existing customers from transmission costs associated with data centers. Microsoft and the State Public Service Commission told federal regulators that a proposal from American Transmission Company and We Energies may not do enough to protect customers from data center costs. The utilities are asking regulators to sign off on a transmission charge agreement for Microsoft's project in Mount Pleasant. American Transmission Company is planning to build around $2 billion in new or upgraded infrastructure related to powering Wisconsin data centers. The utilities say they're committed to ensuring those developers pay for their fair share. And in weather, patchy fog early this morning, otherwise lots of sunshine today and mild conditions. Highs will reach into the upper 70s to low 80s. And then tonight, cloudy with showers possible, just in the early morning hours in the northwest, and lows expected in the mid-50s to near 60. And tomorrow, mainly cloudy with highs in the low to mid-70s. 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
4: Good morning and happy Friday, and welcome to Morning Classics on WPR Music. I'm Stephanie Elkins. It is 6:07 on August 28th, the final Friday of the month, hard to believe. This is the first hour of the program, and I'm usually with you until 10 o'clock, but I've got to leave early today, and so Ava Karagian is going to be your host between 7 and 10. A little bit later this hour, there's a piece called Bunte Blätter, which translates to colorful leaves or autumn leaves. It's piano music by Robert Schumann. And there's also some symphonic music by William Grant Still from his second symphony. We're going to hear a piano trio by Franz Schubert. And to start with, the Concerto Grosso No. 12 in D after Domenico Scarlatti. It's music by an English composer based on keyboard music by Scarlatti, that composer, Charles Aveson. We're going to hear this performed by the Academy of St. Martin in the Fields, Neville Mariner conducting.

0: Some lively English Baroque music to get the morning started, or is it? That's the Concerto Grosso No. 12 by Charles Aveson, but based on keyboard music by an Italian composer, Domenico Scarlatti. We heard the Academy of St. Martin in the Fields, Neville Mariner, conducting. Good morning. This is the first hour of Morning Classics. I'm Stephanie Elkins. I'm only going to be with you until 7 o'clock this morning. Eva Karajan takes over at that point. And between now and then, there is some symphonic music by William Grant Still, piano music by Robert Schumann, and in just a minute, some chamber music by Franz Schubert. That's right after this.
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0: There's music by Franz Schubert, his Piano Trio No. 2, one of the final compositions. It's from 1827, and this is the opening movement performed by the Beaux-Arts Trio.

The opening movement from the piano trio in E-flat. That was music by Franz Schubert, performed by the Beaux-Arts Trio. Good morning. Thanks so much for listening to Morning Classics today. I'm Stephanie Elkins, only with you till 7 o'clock. Ava Karagian is your host between 7 and 10 this morning. From 1837, we're going to fast forward a century to 1937 for music by William Grant Still. He composed in many, many different genres, and we're going to hear the opening movement from his Symphony No. 2 in G minor. It is subtitled Song of a New Race. He wrote this not too long after his first one, the Afro-American Symphony, and he saw the second one as an extension of the first. The first one depicted the African-American not far removed from the Civil War, and this one, the second, represents what he termed a totally new individual, a fusion of white, Indian, and African-American, which was pretty much his own ancestry. We're going to hear the opening movement performed by the Philadelphia Orchestra, Yannick Naizet-Séguin conducting.

0: The opening movement from the Symphony No. 2 by William Grant Still. That was the Philadelphia Orchestra, Yannick Naizet-Séguin conducting. Good morning. If you're just getting up and around, this is Morning Classics on WPR Music. I'm Stephanie Elkins. Maybe you've peeked outside and noticed that, well, it is late summer, but some of the leaves are starting to change already. I live not too far from Blue Mound State Park, and the walnuts have turned yellow and are starting to, some of those leaves starting to fall, and there are other colors, sumac starting to turn red, not far off, and I've got some colorful autumn leaves for you right after this.
1: Maddie McGowan is living her best second life on a farm in rural Wisconsin with her border collie Jack, when her friend and mentor is inexplicably killed by a rifle shot during a sheepdog trial. Reeling from his death, Maddie searches for answers, but it soon becomes apparent that her own life may be in danger. Join us for A Way to Me by Patricia McConnell tonight at 7 on Chapter a Day.
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0: Good morning. I'm Stephanie Elkins. Usually I'm with you until 10 o'clock, but this morning I've got to scoot out a little bit early, and Ava Karagian will be your host until 10 o'clock. She's here between 7 and 10. She's got some terrific music. She'll be starting off with The Dance of the Tumblers by Rimsky-Korsakov, in case you need a little energy. She also has some music from Lord of the Rings, actually Return of the King. And between now and then, there is some piano music by Robert Schumann, Bunte Blätter, which translates to colorful leaves or autumn leaves. They're going to be here before you know it. This is Mikhail Platnyev.

0: Bunte Blätter, music by Robert Schumann, translates to colorful leaves or autumn leaves. We're starting to see some of that color already, even here in the South. We heard a performance by Mikhail Pletnev. It is 7 o'clock. Headlines are right around the corner, and then Ava Karagian is in with a lively dance.
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4: Live from NPR News in Washington, I'm Windsor Johnston. Helicopters are carrying aid into isolated mountain communities in Nepal, where roads remain cut off and floodwaters have left behind thick mud and debris. The death toll from catastrophic flooding this week has risen to at least 538, with more than 1,500 people missing. NPR's Dia Hadid reports about 90 Americans remain unaccounted for.
5: Many of the missing Americans appear to be Hindu pilgrims, like 28-year-old Ariadna Riley's in-laws. Riley says Neelam Kumari Sharma and Ramesh Sharma were on a pilgrimage to circle Mount Kailash, a mountain revered by Hindus.
6: They were really excited to be able to participate in, for them, an incredible event.
5: But they lost contact when the floods took place.
6: We have been tirelessly looking for them. That's just been the most torturous part that anyone can imagine, is not knowing where your family is and having to wait to hear if they're dead or not. It's one of the devastating things that this family is going through right now.
5: So far, the State Department says it's deployed $500,000 to rescue efforts. Dia Hadid, NPR News.
4: Federal safety regulators say defective radio transmissions may have played a part in a mishap earlier this month between a passenger jet and Marine One. NPR's Joe Hernandez reports.
7: One afternoon in early August, Marine One lifted off near the White House around the same time that an Envoy Air flight took off from Ronald Reagan Washington National Airport in nearby Arlington, Virginia. The National Transportation Safety Board says there may have been a breakdown in communication between the military and air traffic controllers at the airport. According to the agency's preliminary report, Marine One radioed the airport twice to notify controllers they were about to take off. One transmission wasn't received, and the other was unreadable. One week earlier, the military and air traffic control officials at the airport had met to discuss communication issues. The NTSB says it is continuing to investigate. Joe Hernandez, NPR News.
4: Today marks 6 months since the U.S. and Israel launched their war against Iran. Throughout the conflict, NPR's Arzu Rezvani has stayed in touch with people inside Iran, documenting how their lives and attitudes have changed as the war itself has shifted.
8: The state has become extremely paranoid in light of this war. There's been a surge in executions of people accused of spying or trying to overthrow the government. People are much more afraid than ever. Several people have told me in recent weeks that they can't continue communicating with me anymore. The risks are too great, the future is too uncertain, and they've essentially been silenced.
4: NPR's Arzu Rezvani reporting. This is NPR News.
9: This is Wisconsin Public Radio News at 7:04. I'm Courtney Everett. The Wisconsin Department of Natural Resources is asking Enbridge to halt work on its Line 5 reroute in response to a gas leak in Iron County that began Tuesday. In a letter sent yesterday to Enbridge officials, DNR Secretary Karen Hyun said the agency is deeply concerned by the spill and frustrated by other failures to meet state regulations. The agency wants Enbridge to stop work until the leak is resolved and measures are in place to prevent future spills. The DNR also wants answers from Enbridge about the worst-case release, air monitoring results, and a timeline for controlling the leak. Governor Tony Evers says the people of Wisconsin

0: and expect Enbridge to be transparent and accountable. Enbridge has not commented on that letter. The company has said an unoccupied semi-truck rolled into an excavation site, striking the pipe and releasing natural gas liquids. The company continues to work with local emergency response teams to stabilize that site. In the meantime, Line 5 remains shut down. The company hopes to bring it back in service by September 5th. Sheboygan could be the latest Wisconsin community to cut with ties with Flock Safety, the company behind a license plate reader camera system. Evan Casey has more.
1: There are 15 Flock cameras in Sheboygan, but a city statement says the police department, quote, became aware of actions by Flock Safety believed to be inconsistent with the terms and expectations of the city's contract. Now, the police chief and city administrator are pushing for the common council to end the contract. Ryan Sortensen is Sheboygan's mayor. He supports the move and says the cameras have been covered up ahead of a meeting next month.
2: The crux of the decision that we're making on this primarily comes from an erosion of trust from Flock itself and how they were using our data.
1: The city statement did say data from the cameras has been used to help solve crimes. Evan Casey, Wisconsin Public Radio.
0: Microsoft, state regulators, and customer advocates are raising concerns about a utility proposal meant to shield existing customers from transmission costs associated with data centers. Microsoft and the State Public Service Commission told federal regulators that a proposal from American Transmission Company and We Energies may not do enough to protect consumers from data center costs. The utilities are asking regulators to sign off on a transmission charge agreement for Microsoft's project in Mount Pleasant. American Transmission Company is planning to build around $2 billion in new or upgraded infrastructure related to powering Wisconsin data centers. The utility says they are committed to ensuring those developers pay their fair share. In weather, lots of sunshine and mild today with highs reaching in the upper 70s to low 80s. And then tonight, cloudy with showers possible in the early morning hours in the northwest. Lows expected in the mid-50s to near 60. 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
4: 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It's 7:07, and you're listening to Morning Classics here on Wisconsin Public Radio. I'm Ava Karajan, in for your regular host, Stephanie Elkins. In the coming hour, we'll hear music by Howard Shore, a piece from an opera by Cherubini, and piano music by Mozart. Up first is the Dance of the Tumblers from Nikolai Rimsky-Korsakov's Snow Maiden, performed by the Cincinnati Pops Orchestra.

Eric Kunzel directed the Cincinnati Pops Orchestra in that performance of Rimsky-Korsakov's Dance of the Tumblers from the opera The Snow Maiden. If you want more from WPR Music, you can visit our website at wpr.org/music, where you'll find new release articles, interviews with artists, WPR events, and more. I recently wrote an article talking about some of the cool albums I found in our music library here at WPR, including a Desert Blues album, an album of piano covers of music by Elliott Smith, and Renaissance music covered by folk artist John Renborn. 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Up next, The Return of the King by Howard Shore.

0: The Return of the King, a piece by Howard Shore from the film of the same name from the Lord of the Rings franchise. Shore conducted the London Philharmonic Orchestra on this recording, and Sir James Galway played the flute alongside Viggo Mortensen and soprano Renee Fleming. After the break, music by Luigi Cherubini. Stay tuned.
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0: 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Next, the Orchestra of Tuscany performs the overture from Luigi Cherubini's Medea.

That was the Overture from Medea, an opera by Luigi Cherubini, based on Euripides' Tragedy of Medea and a play by Pierre Cornet. Donato Renzetti conducted the Orchestra of Tuscany in this recording. We'll hear a piece by a composer with possibly my favorite name ever up next. Here's A Visit to a Summer Farm by Ulla Bull.

0: Arve Tellefsen was the featured violinist, performing alongside the Bergen Symphony Orchestra under the direction of Carsten Andersen in this recording of Ulla Bull's Visit to a Summer Farm. I really love the violin in this piece. It's so beautiful in the perfect folky way. Music by Mozart after the break, here on WPR Music.
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0: Up next, Mitsuko Uchida performs Mozart's second piano sonata.

The second piano sonata by Mozart, performed by pianist Mitsuko Uchida. Next, the Academy of St. Martin in the Fields performs Johann Friedrich Fausch's Trumpet Concerto in D major.

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1: NPR News in Washington, I'm Windsor Johnston. Today marks 6 months since the United States and Israel went to war with Iran, with direct talks essentially at a standstill. NPR's Hadil Alshanti reports Tehran, in the meantime, has turned the Strait of Hormuz into its strategic weapon.
2: When Israel and the U.S. went to war with Iran on February 28th, one of the stated goals was to bring down the regime in Tehran. While the killing of Ayatollah Ali Khamenei delivered a blow to the Islamic Republic, Iran's leaders have managed to hold on to power, and instead of collapsing, the regime has taken an even harder line. In the past 6 months, Iran blockaded the Strait of Hormuz, disrupting global oil supplies that have been felt at the gas pump worldwide. The war has had severe economic consequences for Iran. The cost of living has skyrocketed. Some Iranians say they're buying groceries on credit and find it hard to track down medicine. Hadil Alshalchi, NPR News, Istanbul.
1: Devastating floods have killed at least 538 people in Nepal, with more than 1,500 others still missing, including 90 Americans. NPR's Michelle Kellerman reports international aid is moving into the region as rescue crews struggle to reach some of the hardest hit communities.
3: The head of the UN mission in Nepal, Lila Peters Yaya, says the floods have wiped out 35 bridges and destroyed about 25 miles of roads in Nepal. And that's making humanitarian efforts all the more complicated.
4: So you have one municipality where, you know, it's impossible to reach by road, and all the aid is being delivered by the government by helicopter.
3: She says the Nepalese government is deploying temporary bridges and the UN is trying to help with that. The UN has offered an initial $2.5 million in humanitarian aid for Nepal, and the Swiss government is pitching in $1 million more. Michelle Kellerman, NPR News, Washington.
1: A federal judge is weighing another effort to put President Trump's name back on the Kennedy Center in Washington, D.C. NPR's Anastasia Zaloukas reports a previous court decision said that only Congress has the authority to change the venue's official name.
5: The board and Trump in his role as Kennedy Center chairman are all being represented by lawyers from the Department of Justice, from the civil division of the DOJ, and they're arguing that an enormous renovation is desperately needed and that Trump is the only person who can do it. And they're saying that adding Trump's name is not the same as changing anything.
1: NPR's Anastasia Zaloukas. Federal Reserve Chair Kevin Warsh will deliver a speech today in Jackson Hole, Wyoming. Investors will be listening for clues about how he plans to tackle inflation and where interest rates may be heading. 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
6: This is Wisconsin Public Radio News at 8:04. I'm Courtney Everett. The Wisconsin Department of Natural Resources is asking Enbridge to halt work on its Line 5 reroute in response to a gas leak in Iron County that began Tuesday. As Daniel Kading reports, the agency sent a letter to Enbridge officials yesterday.
7: In the letter, DNR Secretary Karen Hyun said the agency is, quote, deeply concerned by the spill and frustrated by other failures to meet state regulations. The agency wants Enbridge to stop work until the leak is resolved and measures are in place to prevent future spills. The DNR is asking Enbridge for answers about the worst-case release, air monitoring results, and a timeline for controlling the leak. Governor Tony Evers says the people of Wisconsin expect Enbridge to be, quote, transparent and accountable. Enbridge didn't comment on the letter. The company has said an unoccupied semi-truck rolled into an excavation site, striking the pipe and releasing natural gas liquids. The company continues to work with local emergency response teams to stabilize the site. Line 5 remains shut down. The company hoped to bring it back in service by September 5th. Danielle Kading, Wisconsin Public Radio.
6: Sheboygan could be the latest Wisconsin community to cut ties with Flock Safety, the company behind a license plate reader camera system. There are 15 cameras there, but a city statement says the police department, quote, became aware of actions by Flock Safety believed to be inconsistent with the terms and expectations of the city's contract.

0: Now the police chief and city administrator are pushing for the Common Council to end that contract during a meeting next month. Alder Susie Borsi is the Common Council president. She agrees with the move.
1: I guess it boils down to the fact that we just can't be too careful about how our data is being used.
0: In a prior statement to WPR, a spokesperson for Flock Safety said the technology has been used to help solve crimes across the state. Microsoft state regulators and customer advocates are raising concerns about a utility proposal meant to shield existing customers from transmission costs associated with data centers. Microsoft and the State Public Service Commission told federal regulators that a proposal from American Transmission Company, as well as We Energies, may not do enough to protect consumers from data center costs. The utilities are asking regulators to sign off on a transmission charge agreement for Microsoft's project in Mount Pleasant. American Transmission Company is planning to build around a $2 billion in new or upgraded infrastructure related to powering Wisconsin data centers. The utilities say they are committed to ensuring those developers pay for their fair share. In weather today, lots of sunshine and mild today for your Friday. Highs expected in the upper 70s to low 80s. And then tonight, cloudy with some showers possible in the early morning hours in the northwest. Lows likely to drop between the mid-50s to near 60. 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
3: 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It's 8:07, and you're listening to Morning Classics here on WPR Music. I'm Ava Karajan in for Stephanie Elkins. Before 9 this morning, we'll hear a choral piece by Edward Elgar, a piano trio by Fanny Mendelssohn, and an overture from the musical Anything Goes by Cole Porter. We'll start off with Francesco Durante's Concerto No. 8, performed by the Concerto Cone.

The Eighth Concerto, also known as La Pazzia, by Francesco Durante. This recording featured the Concerto Con. Tune in to WPR This Weekend for more great music. 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Up next, Edward Elgar's Enigma Variations.

0: Noel Edison conducted the choir of St. John's Laura in this performance of Elgar's Enigma Variations. After the break, a piano trio by Fanny Mendelssohn. Stay tuned.
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0: We'll hear the Dartington Piano Trio perform the first movement from Fanny Mendelssohn's Piano Trio in D Minor up next, here on WPR Music.

The first movement from Fanny Mendelssohn's Piano Trio in D minor, written in 1847 for her younger sister's birthday. Mendelssohn passed away just a month after this piece came out for the first time. The Dartington Piano Trio performed in this recording. We'll hear the London Sinfonietta perform the overture from Cole Porter's Anything Goes up next.

0: The overture from Cole Porter's musical Anything Goes, which follows the antics aboard an ocean liner traveling from New York to London. John McGlynn conducted the London Sinfonietta in this recording. After the break, the Danish Radio Symphony Orchestra performs a piece by Carl Nielsen.
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0: 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Up next, the Helios Overture by Carl Nielsen.

The Helios Overture, performed by the Danish Radio Symphony Orchestra, with Herbert Blomstedt conducting. Carl Nelson wrote this piece while accompanying his wife, Anne Marie, on a trip to Athens. She was there to make copies of statues in the Acropolis, and he got to accompany her on expeditions and spend time composing. Up next, the 24th Etude by Fernando Sor.

0: The Etude No. 24 by Fernando Sor, performed by Jeffrey McFadden on the guitar. It's 9 o'clock, which means time for news from NPR and WPR. Music continues after the news.
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0: about 145 points in early trading.
1: Investors are eager to hear from the new central bank leader about how he and his colleagues plan to tackle stubborn inflation. Warsh has repeatedly vowed to restore price stability, but markets have been disappointed by the lack of detail so far. The Fed chairman's last news conference, following a rate-setting meeting in July, was greeted by a stock market sell-off. Warsh has been deliberately vague about his outlook, arguing that too much talking can tie the Fed's hands and distort the signals that financial markets are sending about the economy. Annual inflation in July was 3.7%, according to the Fed's preferred yardstick, well above the central bank's target of 2%. Scott Horsley, NPR News, Washington.
0: President Trump is offering assurances that Russian President Vladimir Putin will not wage a military operation on a NATO country. NPR's Greg Myrie reports Trump spoke following a visit to Moscow by the director of the CIA.
2: President Trump was asked if President Putin might be considering additional military action in Europe.
3: I've had good talks with him. He's not going to be attacking a NATO territory.
2: CIA Director John Ratcliffe made an unannounced trip to Moscow on Tuesday, igniting speculation about the reason for his visit. The CIA has declined to comment. However, a U.S. official said Ratcliffe warned Russia against attacking NATO countries. The CIA chief also told the Russians the U.S. has conclusive evidence Russia is providing intelligence to Iran. The U.S. official was not authorized to discuss the matter publicly and spoke on condition of anonymity. Greg Myrie, NPR News, Washington.
0: The Canadian Prime Minister is reacting to President Trump's executive order renaming Lake Ontario to Lake America. Dan Karpinchuk reports Trump announced the name change on Thursday amid the escalating trade war between the two nations.
4: Prime Minister Mark Carney says no matter what the U.S. calls it, Canadians will know it as Lake Ontario, then, now, and always. It's the latest tit-for-tat in what's becoming a bitter trade war, fanned by insults from Trump and mainly from Ontario Premier Doug Ford. Carney also provided some history, posting on social media that the name Lake Ontario comes from the Indigenous Wendat Nation word Ontario, which translated means the lake is beautiful, the lake is big. The consensus among Canadians is that Trump can do what he wants as far as the U.S. is able to, but cannot dictate what Canadians call Lake Ontario, or even what the international community or other countries call it. For NPR News, I'm Dan Karpinchuk in Toronto.
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5: This is Wisconsin Public Radio News at 9:04. I'm Courtney Everett. The Wisconsin Department of Natural Resources is asking Enbridge to halt work on its Line 5 reroute in response to a gas leak in Iron County that began Tuesday. In a letter sent yesterday to Enbridge officials, DNR Secretary Karen Yun said the agency is deeply concerned by the spill and frustrated by other failures to meet state regulations. Enbridge did not comment on the letter. The company has said an unoccupied semi-truck rolled into an excavation site, striking the pipe and releasing natural gas liquids. Line 5 remains shut down. The company hopes to bring it back in service by September 5th. Microsoft and the State Public Service Commission told federal regulators that a proposal from American Transmission Company and We Energies may not do enough to protect consumers from data center costs. The utilities are asking regulators to sign off on a transmission charge agreement for Microsoft's project in Mount Pleasant. American Transmission Company is planning to build around $2 billion in new or upgraded infrastructure related to powering Wisconsin data centers. According to the National Oceanic and Atmospheric Administration, there's more than a 90% chance of a very strong El Nino weather pattern, and that's likely to increase the chances of a warmer fall and winter in Wisconsin. The climate pattern affects the tropical Pacific Ocean and occurs when the ocean is 2 degrees Celsius warmer than normal. In weather, expect lots of sunshine today and mild conditions. Highs expected to reach into the upper 70s north to low 80s south. 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
7: Good morning and welcome to the final hour of Morning Classics this Friday, August 28th. I'm Ava Karajan, filling in for your regular host, Stephanie Elkins. 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

Gli Incogniti performed Vivaldi's Violin Concerto in B minor, with Amandine Bayer conducting and playing the violin. If you like a particular piece, you can request to hear it again on Classics by Request with Ruth Ann Bessman, which airs Saturdays at 9 a.m. You can find the link to make a request, as well as articles, interviews, WPR events, and more at our website at wpr.org/music. Up next, The Sunken Cathedral by Debussy, performed by the Cincinnati Pops Orchestra.

0: The Sunken Cathedral, a piece from Debussy's Preludes, performed by the Cincinnati Pops Orchestra under the direction of Eric Kunzel. This piece is based on an ancient Breton myth in which a cathedral submerged underwater off the coast of the Island of Ease rises up from the sea on clear mornings when the water is transparent. Sounds can be heard of priests chanting, bells chiming, and the organ playing from across the sea. After the break, music by Liszt. Stay tuned.
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0: 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We'll hear the first Hungarian Rhapsody for Orchestra by Liszt up next.

Liszt's first Hungarian Rhapsody for orchestra. This piece comes from his famous set of 19 Hungarian Rhapsodies, originally written for piano and all based off of Hungarian folk themes. We'll hear the English Chamber Orchestra perform Giuseppe Torelli's Sonata for Five for Trumpet and Strings up next.

0: Raymond Leppard conducted the English Chamber Orchestra in this performance of Torelli's Sonata for Five for trumpet and strings. This recording featured Wynton Marsalis on the trumpet. Music continues after the break, here on Wisconsin Public Radio.
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4: It's been a good start to the morning, and to look ahead to Wisconsin classical programs, either to be heard at noon this Sunday or 8 o'clock next Monday evening. You might say we're coming to the end of the summer, so things are going to get quiet. Well, not exactly. From now through Monday, September 7th, Midsummer's Music in Door County has three different programs to choose from. This weekend, they're adding concerts that feature Paul Schoenfield's Café music, along with works by Swedish composer Laura Netzel and Johannes Brahms. So for Wisconsin Classical this week, we're going to air the Midsummer's Music performance of the Brahms Second Piano Quartet. On Sunday, September the 6th, at the First Congregational Church in Beloit, the Musica Maxima series welcomes Madison-based organist Michael Mills for a recital. So we're going to air Florence Price's Organ Suite No. 1 from another Madison-based organist, and that would be Greg Zellick performing on the Overture Concert Organ. Greg Zellick, the principal organist for the Madison Symphony Orchestra. Later this season, the Madison Symphony Orchestra is going to include Rachmaninoff's Second Symphony as part of what they're calling the transition year. Music director designate Laura Jackson will be here for part of the season. John Demain will be part of the season's conducting lineup. So we're going to air the November 2013 performance of the Rachmaninoff Second Symphony with John Demain conducting as part of Wisconsin Classical this week. I should mention something that will be coming up later in September at 7 in the evening on September the 10th and rebroadcast at 2 o'clock on September 13th. We're doing something in collaboration with PBS Wisconsin. We're going to broadcast the Madison Symphony at 100 on those times. It's celebrating both the symphony's 100th anniversary and John Demain's legacy as music director. It includes interviews with Maestro Demain and other artists. This was recorded live at Overture Center in Madison. John Demain will be conducting music by Gershwin and Gustav Holst, and they'll end the concert with the finale from Beethoven's Ninth Symphony. Again, this is in collaboration with PBS Wisconsin, and there's already a promo for the TV version up on pbswisconsin.org.
0: Very cool. I like that you kind of started by saying, you know, it's the end of the season, things are winding down, and to me, it seems like there's still so many great concerts to attend and so many, I don't know, so many great things that you've programmed for this weekend.
4: It's delightful to watch this. You would think, because our musicians have been so busy this summer, you'd think everybody is going to want to take a couple of weeks to catch their breath, in some cases literally. But everybody sort of plans for this. The Karp family has got a concert coming up, as they always do in Madison. I know a lot of teachers are already planning to give their students a little bit of a taste of what to expect by having the faculty give concerts as well. And who knows what the students have been up to this summer? They may just surprise you. If you're planning to surprise any of your colleagues or your friends with a performance, easiest way to promote it is to go to WPR.org/events. This is an interactive calendar. You submit the information. Our web team checks it to be sure there are no bugs to foul anybody's website up. And then we will post that. It's something the entire state can access to get out information and to find out what's coming up in their community.
0: Yeah, our calendar is a great resource. You can check out all of our events at WPR.org/presents. Well, thank you for coming in, Lori, and telling
4: Absolutely.
0: Us what's coming up on Wisconsin Classical. We are going to hear some music by Dvorak up next. It will be the second movement from the Serenade in E major.

The second movement from Dvorak's Serenade in E major, performed by the St. Paul Chamber Orchestra, conducted by Hugh Wolf. This is one of my favorite pieces by Dvorak, and I know I'm going to have it in my head all day long, but I don't have any complaints. We'll hear Sibelius's second Humoresque in D major, performed by the Gothenburg Symphony Orchestra, up next, here on Wisconsin Public Radio.

0: Niemi Järvi conducted the Gothenburg Symphony Orchestra in this performance of the Second Humoresque in D major by Sibelius. Dong Suk Kong was the featured violinist in this performance. And I'm here in the studio with our music director, Peter Bryan, who's going to be filling in on the midday today. What do you have planned for us today, Peter?
1: Well, since you played a humoresque, I'm tempted to say it'll be humorless music, but that's not true, Ava. It's very beautiful. In fact, we have the gorgeous slow movement from Rachmaninoff's Second Symphony coming up in the next hour. Also pieces by William Grant Still and a very famous work by Johann Pachelbel to round out the hour. That's all coming up in a few minutes after the news.
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1: Live from NPR News in Washington, I'm Windsor Johnston. Federal Reserve Chair Kevin Warsh says inflation is too high, but is offering few clues about where interest rates are heading. In a closely watched speech in Jackson Hole, Wyoming today, Warsh

0: Nepal border after catastrophic flooding this week. Rescue crews have reached the hardest hit area after operations were briefly suspended over fears an upstream lake could overflow. NPR's Jennifer Pack reports from Beijing.
1: The lake was formed after an enormous chunk of ice snapped off a glacier, triggering waves of mud, water, and ice barreling down the Himalayas on Wednesday. Trees and homes were swept away or submerged. Chinese state media showed aerial shots of the Jilong border checkpoint buried under a mudslide, including a six-story building. Some of the debris jammed up the water. A lake started forming upstream, and it's been filling up. It's also been raining in the area. Chinese rescue workers are racing to reduce the risk of more flooding, and police in Nepal say the Chinese have told them to be on alert on their side of the border. Jennifer Pak, NPR News, Beijing.
0: A judge in California has ruled that the Pentagon cannot designate the AI company Anthropic as a supply chain risk. NPR's Jeff Brumfield reports the ruling came over the use of artificial intelligence in warfare.
2: In her 59-page ruling, District Judge Rita Lynn said that the Pentagon violated Anthropic's First Amendment rights when it designated the company, quote, a supply chain risk. The government argued that Anthropic's technology could threaten national security, but Judge Lynn said they never produced the proof. Rather, she said, the Pentagon tried to use the designation to, quote, make a public example out of Anthropic. The fight began after Anthropic tried to put limits on its technology. It demanded the Pentagon not use its AI tools for fully autonomous weapons or the mass surveillance of Americans. Jeff Brumfield, NPR News.
0: On Wall Street, the Dow was up 207 points. 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
3: This is Wisconsin Public Radio News at 10:04. I'm Courtney Everett.
4: Sheboygan could be the latest Wisconsin community to cut ties with Flock Safety, the company behind a license plate reader camera system. There are 15 of the cameras there. But a city statement says the police department, quote, became aware of actions by Flock Safety, believed to be inconsistent with the terms and expectations of the city's contract. Now the police chief and city administrator are pushing for the Common Council to end the contract during a meeting next month. The competitive race for Wisconsin's 3rd Congressional District now features an AI-generated video of Democrat Rebecca Cook ordering people to vote for her. U.S. Representative Derek Van Orden generated the video and posted it to argue that Cook is handpicked by Democrats in Washington, D.C. His campaign calls the video satire. In a statement, Cook called the video nasty and said she will push for stricter regulations on AI. Wisconsin has a law requiring campaigns to disclose the use of AI in ads. Green Bay Packers star Josh Jacobs is facing a charge of misdemeanor battery and misdemeanor criminal property damage after a domestic violence arrest back in May. The criminal complaint says Jacobs' girlfriend told police he threw her to the ground at his Hobart home and damaged her cell phone after the two had a heated argument. The Packers signed Jacobs in 2024. In weather, lots of sunshine and mild, with highs reaching in the upper 70s to low 80s. And then tonight, showers possible in the early morning hours in the northwest. 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
6: And this is WPR Music from Wisconsin Public Radio. Good morning, I'm Peter Bryant. And I'll be bringing you music from now until 1 o'clock. Then Lori Skelton's here with Afternoon Classics. Something from the Second Symphony by Rachmaninoff coming up this hour. Also music of Johann Pachelbel and a short sonata for harp. But first, music by American composer William Grant Still. This shows his interest in traditional music from many different places. In this case, it's his Folk Suite No. 4, based on a trio of Latin American folk songs. And a recording this morning by the Sierra Winds, joined by Carol Urban-Stivers on piano.

The Folk Suite No. 4 by William Grant Still, performed by Sierra Winds and pianist Carol Urban-Stivers. A single wind instrument featured next in this oboe concerto, this from the 20th century English conductor John Barbaroli. He based this on themes by the Italian Baroque composer Giovanni Pergolesi, including things from Pergolesi's Sacred Music and concertos. Anthony Camden, soloist in this case, joining the City of London Sinfonia, all directed by Nicholas Ward.

0: An oboe concerto based on themes by the Italian composer Giovanni Pergolesi. This arrangement put together in the 1930s by conductor John Barbaroli. Nicholas Ward, conductor in this case of the City of London Sinfonia, and the oboist was Anthony Camden. Times 10:22. This is Midday Classics on WPR, and a beautiful piece by Rachmaninoff is up next.
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0: The Symphony No. 2 by Rachmaninoff is most famous for this movement, the third, marked Adagio. Here's the St. Petersburg Philharmonic, conducted by Yuri Timurkhanov.

0: a recording by the St. Petersburg Philharmonic. Yuri Timurkhanov conducting. That was the third movement, Adagio, from the Symphony No. 2 by Sergei Rachmaninoff, dating from the first years of the 20th century. Good to have you with us for Midday Classics this Friday on WPR Music. I'm Peter Bryant. Piece for harp just ahead, also music by Johann Pachelbel this hour. Stay tuned.
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0: Lots of sunshine forecast today. High temperatures in the upper 70s to low 80s. A few showers possible late tonight or towards tomorrow morning, starting in the northwest of Wisconsin, moving southeast through the state during the day on Saturday. A few scattered showers possible statewide on Saturday. Maybe not until Saturday evening for southern parts of the state, and highs tomorrow in the low to mid-70s. A piece for harp next, a short sonata, the Sonata No. 6, this by Antonio Rossetti.

Music by Antonio Rossetti, classical era composer. Very prolific, too, among other things. He wrote more than 50 symphonies. This was his Harp Sonata No. 6, played by Gail Vandernoot. I'm Peter Bryant, bringing you Midday Classics today on WPR. And there's much more ahead and news on the hour. After the news, we'll hear, among other things, the Montgomery Variations by Margaret Bonds. That from a recent recording by the Philadelphia Orchestra. And we'll dust off a vinyl LP and feature a recording from the early 1970s by the Early Music Consort of London. That's all in the next hour. Right now, the well-known canon in D major by Johann Pachelbel. This recording in particular really spread its fame. It's a performance by the Palyard Chamber Orchestra.

Jean-François Paillard directing the Paillard Chamber Ensemble. That was the Canon in D Major by Johann Pachelbel. In just a few minutes on the hour, we'll pause for news from NPR and WPR2. Short piano piece to round out this hour. This is by Christian Sinding. It's called Rustle of Spring.

0: Rustle of Spring, the name of that, music by Christian Sinding, played by Stephen Huff. Well, coming up in the next hour, music includes the Montgomery Variations by Margaret Bonds. Also something from Mary Poppins, music by Richard Sherman, a recording by pianist Long Long. And also flutist James Galway, featured to start out music after the news, which is coming up next. Beautiful day ahead, lots of sunshine around Wisconsin, highs in the 70s to low 80s, a few showers developing late tonight toward morning, some scattered showers statewide tomorrow into tomorrow evening, highs in the 70s. Time now is 11 o'clock.
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3: Live from NPR News, I'm Lakshmi Singh. Federal Reserve Chair Kevin Warsh says inflation's too high, still above the central bank's 2% target. But in a highly anticipated speech in Jackson Hole, Wyoming today, Warsh did not give a clear indication of what the Fed's next steps might be. Here's NPR's Scott Horsley.
4: He reiterated his concern that too much telegraphing about interest rates by the Fed can tie the central bank's hands and also distort market signals. That's why he's really allergic to saying a whole lot about what the central bank might do in the future. Some players have said, look, don't tell us where interest rates are going next month or in the next 6 months, but give us a general idea of how you might react to this or that economic indicator.
3: That's NPR's Scott Horsley reporting. President Trump has signed an executive order renaming Lake Ontario to Lake America. NPR's Liz Baker reports that in Rochester, New York, beachgoers greeted the news with derision and defiance.
5: It's a windy day, so only a few people are out on the sandy beach of Lake America.

0: Since a torrent of water and mud tore through villages this week. Some areas remain inaccessible to emergency assistance, and others the waters receded and more bodies are being found. The death toll has risen to 538. NPR's Dia Hadid reports the State Department says 90 Americans are affected.
1: Many of the missing Americans appear to be Hindu pilgrims, like 28-year-old Ariadna Riley's in-laws. Riley says Neelam Kumari Sharma and Ramesh Sharma were on a pilgrimage to circle Mount Kailash, a mountain revered by Hindus.
2: They were really excited to be able to participate in, for them, an incredible event.
1: But they lost contact when the floods took place.
2: We have been tirelessly looking for them. That's just been the most torturous part that anyone can imagine, is not knowing where your family is and having to wait to hear if they're dead or not. It's one of the devastating things that this family is going through right now.
1: So far, the State Department says it's deployed $500,000 to rescue efforts. Dia Hadid, NPR News.
0: It's NPR.
3: This is Wisconsin Public Radio News at 11:04. I'm Courtney Everett. The Wisconsin Department of Natural Resources is asking Enbridge to halt work on its Line 5 reroute in response to a gas leak in Iron County that began Tuesday. In a letter sent yesterday to Enbridge officials, DNR Secretary Karen Yun said the agency is deeply concerned by the spill and frustrated by other failures to meet state regulations. Enbridge did not comment on the letter. The company has said an unoccupied semi-truck rolled into an excavation site, striking the pipe and releasing natural gas liquids. Line 5 remains shut down. The company hopes to bring it back in service by September 5th. Microsoft and the State Public Service Commission told federal regulators that a proposal from American Transmission Company and We Energies may not do enough to protect consumers from data center costs. The utilities are asking regulators to sign off on a transmission charge agreement for Microsoft's project in Mount Pleasant. American Transmission Company is planning to build around $2 billion in new or upgraded infrastructure related to powering Wisconsin data centers. According to the National Oceanic and Atmospheric Administration, there's more than a 90% chance of a very strong El Nino weather pattern, and that's likely to increase the chances of a warmer fall and winter in Wisconsin. The climate pattern affects the tropical Pacific Ocean and occurs when the ocean is 2 degrees Celsius warmer than normal. In weather, expect lots of sunshine today and mild conditions. Highs expected to reach into the upper 70s north to low 80s south. 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
5: And this is WPR Music. I'm Peter Bryant with Midday Classics this Friday, which includes this hour, the Montgomery Variations by Margaret Bonds. Last hour's music featured a 20th century arrangement of music by the Italian Baroque era composer Pergolesi, a concerto for oboe. Right now, though, we'll hear a concerto that Pergolesi actually wrote, his flute concerto in G major. James Galway performs with I Solisti Veneti.

0: The Flute Concerto number, well, no, it is just the Flute Concerto in G Major by Giovanni Pergolesi. James Galway, soloist, performing with I Solisti Veneti on WPR Music.
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0: It's 20 minutes after 11. Music next by American composer Margaret Bonds. This dates from 1964, written during the or in the midst of the civil rights movement of the 1960s. The piece is titled Montgomery Variations. The title refers in part to a bus boycott in Montgomery, Alabama, in 1963. It's in the form of variations all on the spiritual I Want Jesus to Walk With Me. This is a recent recording by the Philadelphia Orchestra. We featured this as one of our new releases a while back. The conductor is Yannick Nezet-Séguin.

0: Music written in 1964. The Montgomery Variations by Margaret Bonds. Variations on the spiritual, I Want Jesus to Walk with Me. Yannick Nezet-Séguin directed this performance by the Philadelphia Orchestra. 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Much more ahead, and also an update of news coming up on the hour. Stay tuned.
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0: Fifteen minutes before 12 noon. A couple of short pieces to do with bird songs next, or at least birds, including pianist Long Long playing something from the Disney film version of Mary Poppins. That in a few minutes. That's after this from the 17th century English composer William Williams, his Sonata in Imitation of Birds. A vinyl LP recording here from the early 1970s. It features the early music consort of London, directed by David Monroe.

The Early Music Consort of London, led by David Munro. He also played one of the recorders there. This was a sonata in imitation of birds, music by William Williams. Some more birds in this next piece. This is from the film Mary Poppins, Feed the Birds. The name of this, the music is by Richard Sherman, an arrangement played by Long Long.

pianist Long Long with an arrangement of Feed the Birds from the movie Mary Poppins. Music by Richard Sherman, half of the songwriting duo The Sherman Brothers, which wrote the songs for that movie, among many others. There's a story of Walt Disney after a long, difficult day asking The Sherman Brothers to come into his office where there was a piano just to play this song. Well, time enough in this hour for one more piece from Mary Poppins. This is Chim Chim Cheree, in this case, played by Stephen Huff.

0: Jim Chimchiri from Mary Poppins. Richard Sherman's music played by Stephen Huff. In the next hour on WPR, we'll hear some ballet music by Vincenzo Tomasini, also a dreamy piece by Debussy, and some chamber music by Beethoven. Sunshine forecast for Wisconsin today, highs in the 70s and 80s. Looks like a few showers developing late tonight or toward morning, mainly in the north, moving through the state during the day and into tomorrow evening, highs tomorrow in the 70s. It's 12 noon, time for a quick update of the news, and then music continues after that.
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1: Live from NPR News, I'm Lakshmi Singh. Today marks 6 months since the United States and Israel went to war with Iran, with direct talks essentially at a standstill. NPR's Hadil Alshalchi reports Tehran, in the meantime, has turned the Strait of Hormuz into its strategic weapon.
2: When Israel and the U.S. went to war with Iran on February 28th, one of the stated goals was to bring down the regime in Tehran. While the killing of Ayatollah Ali Khamenei delivered a blow to the Islamic Republic, Iran's leaders have managed to hold on to power, and instead of collapsing, the regime has taken an even harder line. In the past 6 months, Iran blockaded the Strait of Hormuz, disrupting global oil supplies that have been felt at the gas pump worldwide. The war has had severe economic consequences for Iran. The cost of living has skyrocketed. Some Iranians say they're buying groceries on credit and find it hard to track down medicine. Hadil Alshalchi, NPR News, Istanbul.
1: About 2,500 people are still unaccounted for after deadly flooding along the China-Nepal border this week. Chinese officials say more than 500 of them on the Tibet side. Among the missing are at least 264 nationals. NPR's Jennifer Pack reports rescue crews have reached the hardest-hit area after operations were briefly suspended over fears an upstream lake could overflow.
3: The lake was formed after an enormous chunk of ice snapped off a glacier, triggering waves of mud, water, and ice barreling down the Himalayas on Wednesday. Trees and homes were swept away or submerged. Chinese state media showed aerial shots of the Jilong border checkpoint buried under a mudslide, including a six-story building. Some of the debris jammed up the water. A lake started forming upstream, and it's been filling up. It's also been raining in the area. Chinese rescue workers are racing.

0: explore it, we will tame it, and we will win it. We will always win.
1: President Trump speaking moments ago from the Johnson Space Center in Houston. From Washington, this is NPR News.
2: This is Wisconsin Public Radio News at 12:04. I'm Courtney Everett.
3: Sheboygan could be the latest Wisconsin community to cut ties with Flock Safety, the company behind a license plate reader camera system. There are 15 of the cameras there. But a city statement says the police department, quote, became aware of actions by Flock Safety, believed to be inconsistent with the terms and expectations of the city's contract. Now the police chief and city administrator are pushing for the Common Council to end the contract during a meeting next month. The competitive race for Wisconsin's 3rd Congressional District now features an AI-generated video of Democrat Rebecca Cook ordering people to vote for her. U.S. Representative Derek Van Orden generated the video and posted it to argue that Cook is handpicked by Democrats in Washington, D.C. His campaign calls the video satire. In a statement, Cook called the video nasty and said she will push for stricter regulations on AI. Wisconsin has a law requiring campaigns to disclose the use of AI in ads. Green Bay Packers star Josh Jacobs is facing a charge of misdemeanor battery and misdemeanor criminal property damage after a domestic violence arrest back in May. The criminal complaint says Jacobs' girlfriend told police he threw her to the ground at his Hobart home and damaged her cell phone after the two had a heated argument. The Packers signed Jacobs in 2024. In weather, lots of sunshine and mild, with highs reaching in the upper 70s to low 80s. And then tonight, showers possible in the early morning hours in the Northwest. 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
5: 6 minutes after 12 noon, this is Midday Classics on WPR Music. I'm Peter Bryant in for this hour, and then Laurie Skelton joins us at 1 for Afternoon Classics. Today's 12:30 quiz question coming up as usual, and your chance to win a prize. Also, music by Beethoven, Butterworth, and Debussy, among others. A short ballet score starts the hour. This from Vincenzo Tomasini, an Italian composer active in the first half of the 20th century. This is a short ballet score called The Good-Humored Ladies. It's essentially his arrangements of keyboard sonatas by Domenico Scarlatti. Robert Irving conducts the Concert Arts Orchestra.

0: the Concert Arts Orchestra conducted by Robert Irving. That was a ballet score titled The Good-Humored Ladies. And it's by Vincenzo Tomasini, dating from 1917. His arrangements of keyboard pieces by Domenico Scarlatti. An arrangement of a keyboard piece by Debussy is just ahead on WPR. Also, today's 12:30 quiz question coming up in just a bit.
1: 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I'm Jonathan Overby. 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
0: Some chamber music by Beethoven ahead this hour. Also, two pieces by George Butterworth based on folk tunes from England. A piano piece by Debussy next in an arrangement for orchestra. This is Reverie.

That was Reverie by Debussy. Written for piano, this arrangement featured the Philadelphia Orchestra conducted by Eugene Ormandy. Time's 12:30. I'm Peter Bryant, bringing you Midday Classics today. Thanks for tuning in this Friday to Wisconsin Public Radio. Time for today. Time for today's 12:30 quiz question, and as usual, we'll begin with a review of yesterday's question. Which distinction do the following words share? Bird, grass, fish, and ear. And the answer was, the word elephant can go before them, usually to describe a larger version of something. Here's today's question, and it's a music question this time. This composer was sometimes known to pour large amounts of cold water on their head while writing, apparently to help focus their attention. Again, this composer was sometimes known to pour large amounts of cold water on their head while writing, apparently to help focus their attention. If you think you know the answer, you can send it to us at this email address, midday@wpr.org. We'll give you the answer, also announce the winner that we draw from all the correct responses, and today's prize will be revealed at that time, too, right before the top of the hour. And I'll repeat the question in just a few minutes. Back to music, and this by Beethoven, and in many ways we start at the beginning. This is from his Opus 1, Number 1, and we'll hear Movement Number 1. This from a piano trio in E flat major, performed by the Griffin Trio.

0: We heard the Griffin Trio playing movement number one from the Opus 1 number one piano trio by Beethoven. 12:42 the time, a repeat of today's 12:30 quiz question just ahead, plus music by George Butterworth and more. Stay with us.
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5: Wisconsin Public Radio stays connected with the whole state. 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
0: And now a repeat of today's quiz question. This composer was sometimes known to pour large amounts of cold water on their head while writing, apparently to help focus their attention. Again, this composer was sometimes known to pour large amounts of cold water on their head while writing, apparently to help focus their attention. You can send us your answer to midday@wpr.org. And we'll give you the answer, name the winner and the prize just before Lori Skelton joins us at the top of the hour. Music next by English composer George Butterworth. He was killed in action during the First World War while attempting to rescue a fellow soldier. But by that point, he had written a handful of works that are often still played today and have been recorded multiple times. This is a good example of that. His two English idylls, both based on English traditional melodies. Neville Marriner directs this performance by the Academy of St. Martin in the Fields.

Two English Idylls, music by George Butterworth, based in part on some traditional English folk melodies. Neville Marriner directed the Academy of St. Martin in the Fields. Well, next we'll move from England to Scotland by way of Czech composer Ludwig Schwab, his Scottish lullaby for violin and piano.

0: Scottish Lullaby by Ludwig Schwab, played by Rachel Barton Pine, violin, and Matthew Hagel, piano. On to today's quiz question. It went like this. This composer was sometimes known to pour large amounts of cold water on their head while writing, apparently to help focus their attention. And the answer, Beethoven. One of his students reported that Beethoven would then rush to the piano, his head still dripping, and keep working. The prize today is a WPR beverage koozie to keep all of your water and other things tidy. And our winner is Lena S. of Appleton. Congratulations, Lena. Lori Skelton joins us now. And as Lori knows, it's not advisable for hosts to pour water over their heads, given...
1: Not over the electronic
0: exactly.
1: board, no. And it's also not advisable if you're standing near a violin. We're actually going to hear more from Rachel Barton Pine right after the 1 o'clock news. But it's a definite different sound. She'll be playing something from the Blues Dialogue CD, all music by Black composers. This will be a set of dance tunes from Noel da Costa. Later this afternoon, we'll hear a string quartet from Luigi Boccherini and ballet music from Strauss's Die Fledermaus.
0: That's all just ahead.
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1: Live from NPR News, I'm Lakshmi Singh. Investors now think the Federal Reserve is likely to raise interest rates as early as next month. NPR's Scott Horsley reports the shift comes after a speech this morning by Fed Chair Kevin Warsh.
2: Speaking to a gathering of economists and central bankers in Jackson Hole, Wyoming, Warsh described the labor market as stable, consumer spending as resilient, and business investment, especially in artificial intelligence, as strong. The sore spot in the economy, so far as Warsh is concerned, is inflation.
3: Inflation is running above our 2% target. So the Fed's predominant focus right now should be on prices.
2: While Warsh remained tight-lipped about where he thinks interest rates are going, investors took his remarks as a signal that a rate hike could be coming as early as September. Three members of the Fed's rate-setting committee were already pushing for a rate hike at the last Fed meeting when the central bank held its benchmark rate steady. Scott Horsley, NPR News, Washington.
1: The AI company Anthropic says it welcomes a ruling by a federal judge that the Trump administration acted illegally by blacklisting it earlier this year. The judge said the move amounted to unlawful retaliation for constitutionally protected speech. NPR's John Ruwich with more.
4: The ruling stems from a festering dispute between Anthropic and the Pentagon. The two sides disagreed earlier this year over how the military could use Anthropic's AI. And in February, Defense Secretary Pete Hegseth designated Anthropic a national security supply chain risk. That label's been used in the past for institutions affiliated with foreign adversaries like China, Iran, North Korea, and Russia. Anthropic sued the Pentagon in March. The ruling in its favor issued Thursday says the government illegally blacklisted Anthropic, trying to make an example out of them because they were critical of the administration's views. In a statement, Anthropic says it's focused on working productively with the government to harness AI for national security. John Ruwich, NPR News.
1: Jurors have resumed deliberations in Lindsey Clancy's trial in Plymouth, Massachusetts. Deborah Becker of member station WBUR is covering the case in which the jury is deciding if a labor and delivery nurse should be held criminally responsible for strangling to death her three young children in 2023.
5: There are a couple of options for the jury, which is made up of nine women and three men. Those include convicting her of first-degree murder or finding her not guilty because of her mental health. Now, to reach that verdict, they'd have to find she did not know right from wrong or that she could not obey the law. Now, these so-called insanity defenses rarely succeed, but in this case, criminal defense attorneys say a jury might believe that the only reason a mother would do something like this is if she was mentally ill.

0: release, air monitoring results, and a timeline for controlling the leak. Governor Tony Evers says the people of Wisconsin expect Enbridge to be transparent and accountable. Enbridge didn't comment on the letter. The company has said an unoccupied semi-truck rolled into an excavation site, striking the pipe and releasing natural gas liquids. The company continues to work with local emergency response teams to stabilize the site. Line 5 remains shut down. The company hoped to bring it back in service by September 5th. And Sheboygan could be the latest Wisconsin community to cut ties with Flock Safety, the company behind a license plate reader camera system. There are 15 of the cameras there. But a city statement says the department, quote, became aware of actions by Flock Safety believed to be inconsistent with the terms and expectations of the city's contract. Now, the police chief and city administrator are pushing for the Common Council to end the contract during a meeting next month. In a prior statement to WPR, a spokesperson for Flock Safety said the technology has been used to help solve crimes across the state. This is WPR.
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2: Coming up later this hour, a flute concerto from Friedrich Graf. And later this afternoon, we'll hear choral music from Copenhagen in 1892. We begin with a set of dance tunes for solo violin and a performance from Rachel Barton Pine. These are pieces Noel DaCosta wrote in 1978. It's part of the Blues Dialogues, Music by Black Composers CD from Rachel Barton Pine. DaCosta was a Nigerian-Jamaican composer, jazz violinist, choral conductor, and the dances start with Walk Around, Brudder Bones, moving on to Numidia, Little Diamond, Bird on the Wing Jigs, New Orleans Clog, and ending with New Orleans Clog Blues on WPR Music.

0: Blues, dances, and other sounds. A set of dance tunes for solo violin from Noel da Costa and a performance from violinist Rachel Barton Pine. I'm Laurie Skelton, here until 4 o'clock with Afternoon Classics, and Jason Heilman, your Drive Time Classics host from 4 until 7 this evening. Tonight at 8, stay tuned for hours of Friday Night Jazz, beginning with Christian McBride and Jazz Night in America.
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0: Hugo Alfvén was born in Stockholm and began studies at that conservatory when he was 15 years old, focusing on the violin at the time. He earned a living as a member of the Royal Opera Orchestra while studying composition privately. His 1957 ballet, The Prodigal Son, was suggested to him by a choreographer who wanted a new work for the composer's 85th birthday. We'll hear the 7-movement suite from the ballet, which includes several polkas. Nicholas Villén conducting. Not anything from Stockholm. This is the National Symphony of Ireland.

0: Nicholas Villan conducting the National Symphony of Ireland in the concert suite from the ballet The Prodigal Son by Hugo Alphen. Laurie Skelton with you for this afternoon of music. In just a moment, we have a flute concerto. Later this afternoon, a trumpet concerto. You can follow along with our playlists on the music pages at WPR.org.
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0: We'll round out this hour with a concerto from Friedrich Hartmann Graf, who was a popular flutist and conductor in his day. Based in Hamburg, but only when he wasn't on concert tours in Europe throughout the 1760s and early 1770s. This particular recording has four of his concertos, all written for those concert tours. This is the concerto in G major with Gabi Paz van Riet, the flute soloist, Johannes Mesis, conducting the Southwest German Chamber Orchestra.

0: Flutesoloist Gabi Pasben-Riet joining the Southwest German Chamber Orchestra under the direction of Johannes Mesas. From Friedrich Hartmann Graf, a flute concerto in G major, something he would have performed on a concert tour in the 1760s, and now heard as part of Afternoon Classics on Wisconsin Public Radio. I'm Laurie Skelton. We'll take a break in just a moment for news updates from National Public Radio and Wisconsin Public Radio. When we come back, choral music from a composer born in Copenhagen, Frederik Runge. We'll move on to a waltz from Mikhail Glinka, a string quartet of Luigi Boccherini, and a trumpet concerto of Robert Lanel.
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1: Live from NPR News, I'm Lakshmi Singh. The number of people now missing in the aftermath of flash floods in Nepal and Tibet is believed to be as high as 2,500. They include many pilgrims and foreign nationals. Dozens of Americans are among those missing. Venus Rajnikant Patel is an American who was touring Nepal. His brother, Dennis Patel, says his sibling called the family hours before the floods.
2: When we see the videos of the devastation that has been done, it's very painful, but we are hopeful. We are positive. We are trying. We are praying for his safe return.
1: Rescuers have been airlifting survivors to safety as they race to keep the death toll from climbing. It currently stands near 600. U.S. military families evacuated from Bahrain because of the war with Iran have been pressing the Navy for answers on their future. Steve Walsh with member station WHRO in Norfolk, Virginia, says the issue was addressed at a recent town hall event.
3: Navy leaders tried to answer questions from over 580 dependents on the call who were evacuated from naval support activity Bahrain shortly after the war began. Vice Admiral Kurt Renshaw, the head of Fifth Fleet, conceded that the Navy thought this would be a short conflict.
4: We literally have been making this up as we go, because nothing is conceived to go on, this length of time.
3: More than 1,300 family members of service members stationed in Bahrain have been spread across Europe and the U.S. Many are living in hotels. Navy leaders said they want families to pick a more permanent location while the military works out the future of the base. For NPR News, I'm Steve Walsh.
1: Indigenous leaders are speaking out after President Trump signed an executive order renaming Lake Ontario Lake America. Sarah Lisi of member station KOSU reports one tribe in Oklahoma says the name change erases a part of their history.
5: Billy Friend is the chief of the Wyandot Nation, a tribe now headquartered in northeast Oklahoma, but with history in the Great Lakes region. Friend says the word Ontario predates both Canada and the U.S. and came from his ancestors' language, Wendat. It means the lake is big or beautiful.
6: It's not about politics, it's about history. It's about respecting a tribal name and the people whose language gave that name to the lake.
5: He calls the move another act of forced removal and says he plans to ask Interior Secretary Doug Burgum to reverse the change. For NPR News, I'm Sarah Lisi in Oklahoma City.
1: President Trump presented the Congressional Space Medal of Honor to the first group of astronauts to travel beyond low Earth orbit since 1972. This is NPR News.
7: This is news from Wisconsin Public Radio at 2:04. I'm Bridget Bowden. Scientists say the strengthening El Nino is likely to be the largest ever recorded, increasing the chances of a warmer fall and winter in Wisconsin. Scientists have measured the highest ocean temperatures on record. That's driven by a strong El Nino and decades of global warming. The climate pattern is a warming that occurs in the tropical Pacific Ocean, and a strong event occurs when the ocean is 2 degrees Celsius warmer than normal. The National Oceanic and Atmospheric Administration is predicting a greater than 90%

0: heated argument. Court records say surveillance footage from the home corroborates the relevant portions of the woman's story. At the time of his arrest, Jacobs denied allegations of wrongdoing. The Green Bay Packers and the NFL did not immediately respond to a request for comment. This is Wisconsin Public Radio.
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2: We ended our last hour's music with a flute concerto. We'll end this hour with a trumpet concerto. And I'll wrap up my afternoon of classical music with a piano concerto of Edward McDowell just before 4 o'clock. Right now, we turn to the Canzona Choir and music of Friedrich Runge, who was born in 1854 in Copenhagen, son of a composer, Henrik Runge. The son began conducting when he was 13 and would go on to teach piano at the conservatory. He founded a smaller choir in the Cecilia Society. He wanted to focus on shorter works and newer music, and then wrote 6 short songs, the first To My Muse, the second Spring Rain, the third Mist, followed by the House, then The Violet, and at last Love Goes Hunting Little Hearts. Franz Rasmussen conducting the Canzona Choir on WPR Music.

0: A collection of six short choral songs completed in 1892. Franz Rasmussen conducting the Canzona Choir in music from the Copenhagen-born Frederik Rung. I'm Laurie Skelton, here until 4 o'clock this afternoon. Jason Heilman will be your Drive Time Classics host from 4 until 7 o'clock this evening. You'll have an opportunity to catch up on concerts coming up around the state on Wisconsin Classical this Sunday at noon and next Monday evening at 8 o'clock. Door County's Midsummer's Music will be wrapping up its summer season with Brahms, while the Madison Symphony looks forward to a season of transitions with Rachmaninoff's Second Symphony.
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0: We have a waltz from Michal Glinka that was inspired by Chopin's waltzes. Glinka originally wrote his waltz Fantasia for piano in 1830, but this was praised by the public when an Austrian conductor arranged it for orchestra, in this case the Detroit Symphony Orchestra, under the direction of Neeme Järvi.

Nemi Yervi with the Detroit Symphony Orchestra and the Waltz Fantasia from Mikhail Glinka, a work originally written for piano in 1830. As we move through the afternoon, we're going to spend some time with the Sonare Quartet, with one of six string quartets that Luigi Boccherini wrote in Italy in 1761, just before he moved to Paris, which is where the set was published several years later. From the Opus 2 collection, this is String Quartet number 4 in E-flat major, the Sonare Quartet on WPR Music.

0: The Sonare Quartet with Boccherini's String Quartet in E flat major, the Opus 2, No. 4 Quartet. As I say, there are six quartets in this set. If you'd like to hear some of the others, have Ruth Ann Bessman include them for Classics by Request beginning tomorrow morning at 9 o'clock. 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
0: Robert Planel was born in southeastern France in 1908 and spent most of his music career devoted to music education, especially as inspector general in the Paris school system. His trumpet concerto was something written for Maurice André in 1966. This afternoon, it is trumpet David Hickman who joins the strings of the Naples Philharmonic under the direction of Timothy Russell. A trumpet concerto from Robert Planel.

0: Trumpet soloist David Hickman and the strings of the Naples Philharmonic, all under the direction of Timothy Russell, the 1966 trumpet concerto of the French composer and educator Robert Planel. I'm Laurie Skelton. We'll take a break in just a moment for news updates from National Public Radio and Wisconsin Public Radio. We'll come back to lute music from Rudolf Strauba and the ballet music from the second act of Strauss's Die Fledermaus with Herbert von Karajan conducting the Vienna Philharmonic. We'll wrap up the afternoon with the second piano concerto of the American composer Edward McDowell. All this and more on Wisconsin Public Radio.
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3: Live from NPR News, I'm Lakshmi Singh. The State Department says 90 Americans are still unaccounted for following devastating floods in Nepal and Tibet. Five have been rescued, but an official with one tour group says they've had no contact with their travelers and guides since the floods hit. We have the latest from NPR's Michelle Kellerman.
4: Himalayan Glacier is one of the groups that runs tours that are popular for Hindus, Buddhists, and Jains who trek around Mount Kailash in Tibet. Managing director Sanket Pandey says 9 Americans were in one of his groups planning to enter Tibet on the day of the devastating floods.
5: So it's been a grim few days, and hoping for any sort of positive signs of life or any identification for any of our group members.
4: The State Department says it's providing $500,000 in aid and offered Nepal search and rescue assistance. It's also surged consular staffing at the embassy in Kathmandu. Michelle Kellerman, NPR News, the State Department.
3: Today marks 6 months since the United States and Israel went to war with Iran. Direct talks between the U.S. and Iran have essentially ground to a halt. Iran has turned the Strait of Hormuz, a narrow waterway critical to the world's fuel supply, into its strategic weapon. Interest rates might go up as early as next month. That's the takeaway among investors weighing Fed Chair Kevin Warsh's remarks today at a gathering of economists and central bankers in Jackson Hole, Wyoming.
6: Inflation is running above our 2% target. So the Fed's predominant focus right now should be on prices.
3: Warsh did not offer guidance on how the Fed would act going forward. He says investors have become too reliant on that instead of making their own economic assessments. Warsh added that the central bank should be able to act without feeling constrained by market expectations. President Trump signed an executive order to begin creating a U.S. Space Academy. NPR's Franco Ordonez reports Trump announced the new academy while visiting NASA's Johnson Space Center in Houston.
7: President Trump traveled to Houston to honor members of the Artemis II crew with the Congressional Space Medal of Honor. Before handing out the medals, he announced his plans to create a new training academy for military and civilian engineers.
8: It's called the U.S. Space Academy. That's a big deal.
7: Trump said the new school would be modeled after the military academy in West Point, the U.S. Naval Academy in Annapolis, and other top military academies.
8: They're all great, but we're going to have now a Space Force. We're going to have an academy for what the people in this room love the most.
7: The president said a location for the new academy would be chosen soon.
3: That's NPR's Franco Ordonez reporting. It's NPR News.
9: It's 3:04. This is news from Wisconsin Public Radio. I'm Bridget Bowden. Milwaukee is hosting an international Jehovah's Witness convention this weekend for the first time in almost 50 years. It's expected to draw over 21,000 people, including 5,000 international visitors. This week, volunteers have been getting ready by cleaning up the streets around the Baird Center, where the convention will take place. Organizers say the center will be a place of worship during the event, and they want to leave it better than they found it. Erin Kristen is a volunteer and a Jehovah's Witness from Milwaukee. She says she was surprised when she found out the event was going to take place in her city.
10: I think just being home is a different feeling. It really is emotional because, you know, people from all over get to see your home and really love your home and appreciate your home.
9: Kristen says Wisconsin has Jehovah's Witness kingdoms concentrated in Milwaukee and Madison, and she's excited to meet people from other parts of the world. And the Wisconsin Department of Natural Resources is asking Enbridge to halt work on its Line 5 reroute in response to a gas leak in Iron County that began Tuesday. In a letter sent yesterday to Enbridge officials, DNR Secretary Karen Huen said the agency is deeply concerned by the spill and frustrated by other failures to meet state regulations. The agency wants Enbridge to stop work until the leak is resolved.

0: PR.
1: We'll begin this hour with a work from Rudolf Strauber, lutenist and a keyboard student of Johann Sebastian Bach, which meant Strauber was making copies of Bach's works before he began writing his own. Strauber moved to London in 1754 and remained there until his death in 1785. One of his students was the painter Thomas Gainsborough. We'll hear his Lute Sonata No. 2 in G Major, the Allegro, Siciliano, Minuet, and Polonaise in a performance from Lutz Kirchhoff on Wisconsin Public Radio.

0: Lutz Kirchhoff, and one lute for Sonata Number 2 in G Major of Rudolf Strauba. I'm Laurie Skelton, here until 4 o'clock today. Jason Heilman will be your Drive Time Classics host from our Milwaukee studios between 4 and 7 o'clock this evening. Tonight at 8, stay tuned for Hours of Friday Night Jazz with Christian McBride and Jazz Night in America.
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0: We're going to take a moment and go to a New Year's Eve ball. It's part of the party at Prince Orlovsky's, which is part of Johann Strauss's opera Die Fledermaus. We'll hear the ballet music from the second act of the opera. As part of the party, dancers come out to entertain the guests. You'll actually hear some of the guests' commentary before the orchestra ends with the Shardish melody that was sung by the mysterious masked lady earlier in the evening. Herbert von Karajan with the Vienna Philharmonic and Chorus on Wisconsin Public Radio.

0: As the guests applaud the dancers at Prince Orlovsky's party, we end the ballet music of Strauss's Die Fledermaus with Herbert von Karajan conducting the chorus and the Vienna Philharmonic. If you are anticipating more applause, you're probably anticipating another round of Wisconsin classical performances this Sunday at noon and next Monday evening at 8 o'clock. You'll hear concert recordings from Door County's Midsummer's Music, playing more than a little bit of Brahms, and the Madison Symphony with more than a little bit of Rachmaninoff's Second Symphony.
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0: Edward McDowell began composing in 1885 when he was 25 years old, an American composer living in Germany. He was having trouble finding work and came back to Boston in 1888. He had a concerto in his suitcase and premiered it in New York City the following year. The conductor, Theodore Thomas, would go on to found the Chicago Symphony Orchestra. This afternoon, the conductor is Nathan Toradoff, joining Frederick Moyer as the pianist and the Plovdiv Philharmonic. Edward McDowell's Piano Concerto No. 2 in D minor.

0: Conductor Nedan Todorov with pianist Frederick Moyer and the Plovdiv Philharmonic. Edward McDowell's Piano Concerto No. 2 in D minor. I'm Laurie Skelton. Thank you for joining me this afternoon. Jason Heilman is in after 4 o'clock's news. And in your first hour of music, you've got two pieces that reference buildings.
1: Yes, and the first one that we're going to hear, this is actually going to be about halfway through the hour. It's not the most famous part of the cycle of symphonic poems that Bedřich Smetana called My Fatherland. That would be the Moldau, Smetana's trip down the river. But this is the one that he picked to start the set. It's a musical depiction of the high castle in the middle of the city of Prague. But rather than the architecture, Smetana focuses on the castle's heyday in the Middle Ages and all the legends that grew up around it. You're going to hear trumpet fanfares, of course, for the knights on horseback. But you're also going to hear a harp representing the troubadours that used to serenade the castle. And there's going to be some musical connections to the Moldau. After all, the river flows right past the castle, so there's some foreshadowing there. And the castle's theme shows up later on in the end of the Moldau once the river gets to Prague. So we're going to hear Smetana's tribute to the Visharad coming up later this hour.
0: We're also going to have dessert first.
1: That's right. This is the music that opens the 2005 adaptation of Charlie and the Chocolate Factory from director Tim Burton. And it accompanies a montage of the Wonka bars being made. And I've never been to a chocolate factory myself, but I have to assume that it's not the usual procedure to launch the bars into the air and have them come down with a parachute. But we're going to hear Danny Elfman's music and more after this news.
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1: From NPR News in Washington, I'm Janine Herbst. The U.S. Postal Service is appealing the latest court ruling to block its plan for an order by President Trump. That order seeks to restrict mail-in voting for the midterm election. As NPR's Hansi Lo Wang reports, the appeal sets up another possible Supreme Court review of Trump's order.
2: So far, President Trump's order has not directly affected mail-in voting, but the U.S. Postal Service is now appealing the latest major legal hurdle to carrying out Trump's order. The Postal Service plan involves delivering mail-in ballots only to people on voter lists that the states would have to turn over to the mailing agency. U.S. District Judge Indira Tawani found that plan is likely illegal because USPS has no authority to control voting by mail. We should note USPS is a financial supporter of NPR. The Postal Service's appeal sets the stage for another review of Trump's order at the Supreme Court. So far, the High Court has not weighed in on whether the order is legal, but there's little time left for the order to be fully carried out. Mail-in voting for the midterm starts next week. Hansi Lo Wang, NPR News.
1: An experimental treatment that uses gene editing to cut cholesterol levels appears to continue working for at least a year, according to new research that was released today. NPR's Rob Stein has more.
3: The treatment uses the gene editing technique known as CRISPR to switch off a gene in the liver to lower levels of so-called bad cholesterol as well as triglycerides, which can cause heart attacks and strokes. Researchers at the Cleveland Clinic last year reported that a single infusion of the gene editor could cut bad cholesterol and triglyceride levels by about half for at least 2 months. At a meeting of the European Society of Cardiology Congress, the researchers report that the benefits can last at least a year. They stress, however, that more research is still needed to make sure the treatment will continue to work safely. Rob Stein, NPR News.
1: Investors now think the Federal Reserve is likely to raise interest rates as early as next month. NPR's Scott Horsley reports the shift comes after a speech this morning by Fed Chair Kevin Warsh.
4: Speaking to a gathering of economists and central bankers in Jackson Hole, Wyoming, Warsh described the labor market as stable, consumer spending as resilient, and business investment, especially in artificial intelligence, as strong. The sore spot in the economy, so far as Warsh is concerned, is inflation.
5: Inflation is running above our 2% target. So the Fed's predominant focus right now should be on prices.
4: While Warsh remained tight-lipped about where he thinks interest rates are going, investors took his remarks as a signal that a rate hike could be coming as early as September. Three members of the Fed's rate-setting committee were already pushing for a rate hike at the last Fed meeting when the central bank held its benchmark rate steady. Scott Horsley, NPR News, Washington.
1: And that's at Wall Street, lower by the close, Dow down 9 points, Nasdaq down 138. 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
6: This is news from Wisconsin Public Radio. I'm Bridget Bowden. Over 21,000 people are expected to be in Milwaukee for an International Jehovah's Witness Convention this weekend. Alyssa Eaton has more on the event.
7: This week, thousands of Jehovah's Witness volunteers power washed the streets outside of the Baird Center and cleaned up downtown. Inside the center, more volunteers cleaned and precisely spaced out hundreds of rows of chairs. Terrell Whiting is the spokesperson for the convention. He says they see the Baird Center as a place of worship during the event, and they want to leave it better than they found it. This is the first time in almost 50 years that Milwaukee is hosting the convention. Whiting says he is expecting over 5,000 people to travel from outside of the country.
8: Milwaukee was one of two locations selected this year in the United States. We felt like it was a city that offers a welcoming environment for the thousands of international visitors.
7: The event is free and lasts through Sunday.
6: And the measles outbreak in southwest Wisconsin is continuing to grow. The Wisconsin Department of Health Services said today it confirmed 22 additional cases this week. A statement from the department said there are now 92 reported cases in Grant, Iowa, and Lafayette counties. All but three are in Iowa and Lafayette, according to a DHS website. And all but one of the reported cases are in people who are unvaccinated. Most of those affected are children. The number of cases has grown quickly since the first two were reported by DHS on August 11th, but state officials have said the illness has been concentrated in communities with low vaccination rates. DHS says transmission of the highly contagious virus has been in people connected with previously identified cases. The department said the increasing number of people infected does not, quote, necessarily indicate an increase in exposure risk to the broader public. This is WPR.
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As iconic openings go, everyone remembers the Fate motive from Beethoven's Fifth Symphony and the two explosive chords that kick off his Eroica, but don't overlook the first movement from his Symphony No. 4 in B-flat, one of the most unusual symphonic beginnings by Ludwig van Beethoven. You heard it on instruments from Beethoven's time with the Orchestre Révolutionnaire et Romantique led by Sir John Elliott Gardiner. This next selection is a suite of three short piano pieces that composer Francis Poulenc called novelettes, although if they tell a story, he kept that a secret from us. Poulenc wrote the first two in the 1920s at the height of his neoclassical phase, at the third one came some 20 years later, and it incorporates a melody from a ballet by Spanish composer Manuel de Falla. Here are Poulenc's three novelettes, as performed by pianist Pascal Roge.

0: Three novelettes for solo piano by the 20th century French composer Francis Poulenc. You heard them with pianist Pascal Roja. We'll take a musical journey to the heart of Prague coming up next on WPR Music.
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0: 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The second part of that cycle takes us on a trip down the Moldau River, but the first depicts the Vyšehrad, or the high castle, which towers over the eastern bank of the Moldau in Prague. Vyšehrad was where the medieval Czech kings ruled, and Smetana captures that atmosphere right at the outset with a noble motive on the harp. Here is the piece with Nicholas Harnoncourt conducting the Vienna Philharmonic.

0: A symphonic poem by Czech composer Bedřich Smetana, inspired by the Vyšehrad fortress at the heart of Prague. Nicholas Harnoncourt led the Vienna Philharmonic. We'll go hunting with Telemann, and we'll take a music tour of a chocolate factory. That's coming up next here on WPR Music.
1: Maddie McGowan is living her best second life on a farm in rural Wisconsin with her border collie Jack, when her friend and mentor is inexplicably killed by a rifle shot during a sheepdog trial. Reeling from his death, Maddie searches for answers, but it soon becomes apparent that her own life may be in danger. Join us for A Way to Me by Patricia McConnell tonight at 7 on Chapter a Day.
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0: Thanks for tuning in to Drive Time Classics. One reason why the horn became a popular solo instrument back in the Baroque era was because the noblemen who used to hire court composers tended to share the same hobby, fox hunting, which made use of a tightly coiled horn to call out the various participants on horseback. This concerto by Georg Philipp Telemann was actually written for one of those hunting horns, a corno da caccia, as it used to be known. It's Telemann's concerto in D major. Hermann Baumann is the horn soloist, with Iona Brown conducting the Academy of St. Martin in the Fields.

The concerto that shows off the bold and the tender sides of what used to be known as the hunting horn. It was the Horn Concerto in D Major by German Baroque composer Georg Philipp Telemann. Iona Brown led the Academy of St. Martin in the Fields with hornist Herman Baumann. The Roald Dahl novel Charlie and the Chocolate Factory has inspired at least three different movies to date, with a fourth one reportedly on the way next year. Here's a musical highlight from the second adaptation from director Tim Burton. That version starred Johnny Depp as Willy Wonka, and it also featured a score from Burton's frequent collaborator Danny Elfman. Here's the opening sequence from Charlie and the Chocolate Factory.

0: A characteristically off-kilter highlight from composer Danny Elfman's score to the 2005 remake of Charlie and the Chocolate Factory. You just heard the main titles from the film accompanying a montage of chocolate bars being made the Willy Wonka way. Conductor Rick Wentworth led the studio orchestra. I'm Jason Heilman, and I'll be here with you for 2 more hours of Drive Time Classics this afternoon, taking us up to Chapter a Day at 7 o'clock. Then at 8 o'clock, we'll turn our programming over to jazz, as we do every Friday evening, starting with Jazz Night in America. But in this next hour, we'll hear an opera overture from Johann Christian Bach. We'll also hear a waltz fantasy by American composer Amy Beach, some ballet music from an opera by Jules Massenet, and more. It's all here on WPR Music. But first, we'll take a short break for a news update from NPR, and we'll hear the Wisconsin headlines from WPR News.
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1: Live from NPR News in Washington, I'm Janine Herbst. It's been 6 months since the U.S. invaded Iran and since Iran restricted access to the Strait of Hormuz. NPR's Willa Rubin has been tracking how that's impacted gas and diesel prices.
2: Until February 28th this year, about a fifth of the world's oil went through the Strait of Hormuz. But since Iran effectively closed access to the Strait, energy prices have gone up. A lot. Gasoline now costs around 40% more, averaging around $4.10 for a gallon of regular. 6 months ago, AAA says the average price was around $2.90. And diesel prices are also about 50% higher now than when the war started. A gallon of diesel now costs around $5.60 on average, not far from its peak in June 2022, after Russia invaded Ukraine. All these high energy prices are a warning sign to Republicans ahead of the midterms and to Americans as people start to think about heating their homes this winter. Willa Rubin, NPR News.
1: A Kentucky woman has been indicted for allegedly vandalizing the World War II Memorial on the National Mall in Washington, D.C. NPR's Ryan Lucas reports the indictment returned by a federal grand jury contains two counts.
3: The defendant, 41-year-old Melissa Ferris of Elizabethtown, Kentucky, is charged with destruction of veterans' memorials and destruction of government property. According to court papers, Ferris spray-painted graffiti on parts of the World War II Memorial on the National Mall. The graffiti in orange letters read, quote, "Clean hands, dirty money," end quote. Court papers also say Ferris had been arrested a few days before the incident for unlawfully camping on federal property just a few blocks from the memorial. Law enforcement also discovered videos that Ferris had posted to social media in which court papers say she states she had defaced federal property. Ryan Lucas, NPR News, Washington.
1: A federal appeals court has ruled against prediction market site Kelshi in a dispute over whether the site should be considered gambling. NPR's Bobby Allen reports the decision sets up a legal fight before the Supreme Court over the future of the industry.
4: Nevada officials have banned Kelshi, claiming it is an unlicensed gambling operator allowing illegal bets on sports, elections, politics, and the president's choice of words. Kelshi fought back. It argued the Trump administration has the exclusive right to regulate the booming prediction market sector. Now, the Ninth Circuit of Appeals in San Francisco has sided with Nevada. The court found that federal rules for so-called event contracts do not override state laws. The ruling creates a split with the Third Circuit, which sided with Kelshi in a similar case. Whether Kelshi and the multi-billion dollar prediction market sector is legal is expected to be ultimately decided by the Supreme Court. Bobby Allen, NPR News.
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5: It's 5:04. This is news from Wisconsin Public Radio. I'm Bridget Bowden. Enbridge says it's working around the clock to safely remove remaining vapors following a gas leak in Iron County. Enbridge is now saying that on Tuesday, a subcontractor's flatbed truck rolled into an open excavation site for a Line 5 valve project, striking the pipe and releasing natural gas liquids. The company said around 150 people are responding to the leak, including Enbridge employees and local emergency crews. No injuries have been reported. Line 5 remains shut down. A half-mile evacuation zone remains in place around the site near Saxon, as does a no-fly zone. A nearby home was evacuated and power was shut off to 55 residents. Electricity was restored Thursday to all but five homeowners. The company hopes to restore service to the pipeline by September 5th. And the measles outbreak in southwest Wisconsin is continuing to grow. The Wisconsin Department of Health Services said today it confirmed 22 additional cases this week. A statement from the department said there are now 92 reported cases in Grant, Iowa, and Lafayette counties. All but three are in Iowa and Lafayette, according to a DHS website. And all but one of the reported cases are in people who are unvaccinated. Most of those affected are children. The number of cases has grown quickly since the first two were reported by DHS on August 11th, but state officials have said the illness has been concentrated in communities with low vaccination rates. DHS says transmission of the highly contagious virus has been in people connected with previously identified cases. The department said the increasing number of people infected does not, quote, necessarily indicate an increase in exposure risk to the broader public. This is WPR.
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7: 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I'm Jason Heilman. Coming up in a few minutes, we'll hear a Baroque concerto by Georg Muffat that was apparently inspired by the delirium of love. We'll also hear a Norwegian rhapsody by Johann Svensson, a waltz by Sergei Prokofiev featuring violinist Lisa Batyashvili, and more. But we'll start this hour with a highlight from a French opera by German composer Johann Christian Bach. This one was a remake of sorts of an opera by Jean-Baptiste Lully from almost a century earlier about a sorceress who falls in love with a dashing knight who had saved her life, only to find out that the knight is the very same.

Johann Sebastian Bach never wrote an opera, but his youngest son, Johann Christian Bach, wrote dozens of them. You just heard a highlight from the very last opera by J.C. Bach, written for performances in Paris in the late 1770s. It was his overture to Amadis of Gaul. Anthony Halsted led the Hanover Band. After her husband passed away, composer Amy Beach went on an extended tour of Europe just to get away from everything in Boston. And while she was on that tour, during a stop in the Austrian Alps, she found the inspiration to start writing music again for the first time in years. This is the first piece she composed on that trip, and it incorporates a few of the Alpine folk tunes she picked up. It's the Tyrolean Waltz Fantasy by Amy Beach, and it's performed here by pianist Joanne Polk.

0: The Tyrolean Waltz Fantasy, a comeback piece for the early 20th century American composer Amy Beach. You heard it performed by pianist Joanne Polk. We'll hear a few dances from a biblical opera by Jules Massenet, plus a Baroque concerto by Georg Muffet. These are both coming up next here on WPR Music.
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0: We have plenty of great music to look forward to this weekend here on WPR Music. It all starts tomorrow morning at 9 when Ruth Ann Bestman plays the music that you and your fellow listeners have chosen on Classics by Request. Then at 5 o'clock, you can tune in for The Road to Higher Ground with Jonathan Overby. And on Sunday, Laurie Skelton previews concerts from all over the state on Wisconsin Classical at noon. And you can join Sheila Shigley for Simply Folk at 5 o'clock. That's all this weekend here on WPR Music. Long before Richard Strauss composed his operatic adaptation of the story of Salome, and even before Oscar Wilde wrote the play that it was based on, Jules Massenet created his own take on the subject for the Parisian stage. Massenet's opera was based on the novel Herodias by Gustave Flaubert, and it takes a different approach to the story of the woman who called for the head of John the Baptist, adding more exotic color and less psychodrama. Here are five dances from Massenet's Herodiade, representing the guests at Herod's palace. Jean-Yves Alsens conducts the New Zealand Symphony Orchestra.

Music representing the guests at Herod's Palace from Egypt, Babylon, Gaul, and Phoenicia, plus the powerful finale to Herodiad, an operatic retelling of the story of Salome by Jules Massenet. The New Zealand Symphony Orchestra was led in that performance by Jean-Yves Alsons. Georg Muffat was a well-traveled composer from the Baroque era, and he was born in what's now the border between France and Germany. He started his musical career in Paris, and then he moved to Italy for a while before spending his final years in Germany. Here's one of Georg Muffat's later works. It's a concerto grosso that's been given the nickname Delirium of Love. Adrian Shepherd leads Cantilena.

0: Music by Baroque composer Georg Muffat. That was his Concerto Grosso No. 11 in E minor, titled Delirium Amoris, or if you prefer, The Madness of Love. Adrian Shepherd led the ensemble Cantilena. We'll hear a rhapsody on music from Norway, plus a dance from Prokofiev's take on Cinderella. Those are both coming up next here on WPR Music.
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0: Thanks for joining me for Drive Time Classics. Together with his more famous friend and fellow countryman Edvard Grieg, composer Johan Svendsen helped define the sound of Norway in the late 19th century. Svendsen wasn't quite as prolific a composer as Grieg. He was more active as a conductor at the time, but he did provide several orchestral works that drew on the sounds of Norwegian folk music, including a set of Norwegian rhapsodies from the 1870s. Here is the second of those Norwegian rhapsodies by Johan Svendsen. Terje Mikkelsen conducts the Latvian National Symphony Orchestra.

It wasn't his intention, but when he wrote a series of Hungarian rhapsodies in the late 19th century, Franz Liszt ended up inspiring dozens of other composers to do the same thing with music from their home regions. You just heard the second of four Norwegian rhapsodies by composer Johann Svendsen. The National Symphony Orchestra of Latvia was led by conductor Terje Mikkelsen. During World War II, Soviet composer Sergei Prokofiev decided to embark on a little bit of musical escapism and write a new ballet based on the fairy tale Cinderella. It took him nearly the entire duration of the war to finish the work, and he actually put it aside several times to compose other, more serious pieces. But once the war was over, Prokofiev was able to premiere it in November of 1945. Here is a highlight from Prokofiev's Cinderella. It's the Grand Waltz, and it's been arranged here to feature violinist Lisha Batyashvili.

0: Music that accompanies Cinderella's arrival at the ball from the ballet by Russian composer Sergei Prokofiev. It was the Grand Waltz. Yannick Nezet-Séguin led the Chamber Orchestra of Europe in that performance, which featured Georgian violinist Lisa Batyashvili. I'm Jason Heilman, and I'll be here with you for just one more hour of Drive Time Classics this afternoon before I hand things over to Chapter a Day at 7 o'clock. Then at 8 o'clock, you can stay tuned for Jazz Night in America, kicking off our Friday evening jazz programming. But coming up in this next hour, we'll hear a highlight of a piece that Johannes Brahms came out of retirement to compose. We'll also hear a cello concerto by the Baroque cellist and composer Leonardo Leo, a symphony by François-Joseph Gossec, and more, including an episode of Wisconsin Life. It's all here on WPR Music, right after this break for a news update from NPR and from WPR News.
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1: Live from NPR News in Washington, I'm Janine Herbst. We've heard from plenty of adults about Meta's landmark child safety agreement. Users under 18 can't be on Facebook or Instagram more than 2 hours a day. Notifications will be muted during school hours, and Meta will step up its age verification process. But what are kids saying about the prospect of new rules? NPR's Ava Berger spoke to some young people to get their take.
2: Today's teenagers are savvy technology users, and they know it. Meta says they're investing in stronger technology to make sure kids are following the age and use restrictions. But NPR spoke to teens who said their age group will just find a way around any new restrictions, because they always have. 13-year-old Sonali Sadaya lives in Washington State. She said there are plenty of workarounds, like changing time zones to avoid screen time limitations.
3: We're the people that are on, like, know how to use technology the most, so they're really, really simple ways to get around this kind of stuff.
2: After all, kids can always go to another app. They have plenty to choose from. Ava Berger, NPR News.
1: For the second time, a federal judge has rejected President Trump's attempts to move his criminal hush money case to federal court, where his conviction could be vacated. A federal appeals court ordered Judge Alvin Hochstein to take a second look at Trump's attempt to move the case to federal court. But the judge says the grounds Trump is citing are, quote, neither new nor legally sufficient, saying Trump failed to show good cause and diligence. Trump was convicted of 34 counts of falsifying business records related to a $130,000 hush payment to adult film actress Stephanie Clifford, also known as Stormy Daniels. Trump is appealing that conviction. Fed Chair Kevin Warsh says inflation is too high, and though he didn't give clear indication on interest rates and possible hikes, investors now think the Fed is likely to raise interest rates as early as next month. In his first speech as Fed Chair to a gathering of economists and central bankers in Jackson Hole, Wyoming today, Warsh says inflation is running above 2% target. And Pierre Scott Horsley has more.
4: Warsh did offer his take on the economy. He says the job market looks fairly stable, business investment strong, consumer spending is resilient. The main challenge the Fed chairman sees is prices, which are climbing faster than he and his colleagues would like. Warsh says today's interest rates do not appear to be putting the brakes on the economy or inflation, and investors took that as a sign the Fed may have to raise rates as early as next month.
1: NPR Scott Horsley reporting. Last month, three members of the Fed's rate-setting committee were pushing for a rate hike, but the central bank held its benchmark rate steady. Wall Street lower by the close, the Dow down 9 points, NASDAQ down 138. 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
5: This is news from Wisconsin Public Radio. I'm Bridget Bowden. Over 21,000 people are expected to be in Milwaukee for an International Jehovah's Witness Convention this weekend. Alyssa Eaton has more on the event.
6: This week, thousands of Jehovah's Witness volunteers power washed the streets outside of the Baird Center and cleaned up downtown. Inside the center, more volunteers cleaned and precisely spaced out hundreds of rows of chairs. Terrell Whiting is the spokesperson for the convention. He says they see the Baird Center as a place of worship during the event, and they want to leave it better than they found it. This is the first time in almost 50 years that Milwaukee is hosting the convention. Whiting says he is expecting over 5,000 people to travel from outside of the country.
7: Milwaukee was one of two locations selected this year in the United States. We felt like it was a city that offers a lot, a welcoming environment for the thousands of international visitors.
6: The event is free and lasts through Sunday.
5: And the measles outbreak in southwest Wisconsin is continuing to grow. The Wisconsin Department of Health Services said today it confirmed 22 additional cases this week. A statement from the department said there are now 92 reported cases in Grant, Iowa, and Lafayette counties. All but three are in Iowa and Lafayette, according to a DHS website. And all but one of the reported cases are in people who are unvaccinated. Most of those affected are children. The number of cases has grown quickly since the first two were reported by DHS on August 11th, but state officials have said the illness has been concentrated in communities with low vaccination rates. DHS says transmission of the highly contagious virus has been in people connected with previously identified cases. The department said the increasing number of people infected does not, quote, necessarily indicate an increase in exposure risk to the broader public. This is WPR.
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9: 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Broadcasting from our Wisconsin Public Radio studios in Milwaukee's Brewery District, I'm Jason Heilman. Coming up in about 43 minutes, we'll hear a musical elegy for string orchestra by contemporary American composer Jonathan Lezhnov. We'll also hear a symphony from one of the French pioneers in the genre, François-Joseph Gossec, and more, including an episode of Wisconsin Life. But first, here's music by Johannes Brahms. When he was just 57 years old, Brahms decided it was time to retire. But that retirement didn't even last a year. Shortly after his big announcement, Brahms met a very talented German clarinet player named Richard Mühlfeld, who inspired him to write a whole set of pieces for the clarinet. Here is a highlight from one of those post-retirement works by Johannes Brahms. It's the opening movement from his trio for clarinet, cello, and piano. The pianist is Andras Schiff, joined by cellist Friedrich Dolitzal and clarinetist Peter Schmiedel.

It's amazing how many composers pretty much ignored the clarinet until they actually met a clarinetist and suddenly became inspired. That list includes Mozart, Carl Maria von Weber, and of course, Johannes Brahms. You just heard the first movement from one of four works that Brahms came out of retirement to write for the clarinet, his trio in A minor, with clarinetist Peter Schmiedel, cellist Friedrich Dolezal, and pianist András Schiff. The cello was another one of those instruments that used to get ignored, but in this case, if you find a cello concerto from the 18th century, there's a pretty good chance that the composer was actually a cellist and wrote the piece just to have something to play. That was true of cellist composer Luigi Boccherini, and also of this next composer, Leonardo Leo, who wrote six cello concertos in the 1730s. Here is Leonardo Leo's cello concerto in A major with cello soloist Anner Bylsma.

0: The Cello Concerto in A Major by Neapolitan Baroque composer Leonardo Leo. Cellist Anna Bilsma was joined by the Tafelmusik Baroque Orchestra led by Jean Lamont. We'll hear an episode of Wisconsin Life plus a symphony from a composer you might consider the Parisian Haydn. That's coming up next here on WPR Music.
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0: We'll hear music by François Joseph Gossec in a few minutes, but first, it's time for Wisconsin Life. Here's producer Maureen McCullum with a story about an historic synagogue and its community.
4: In the early 20th century, millions of Jewish people fled Russia due to persecution and poor quality of life. Some of them ended up in Wisconsin. In Sheboygan, a former synagogue with an historic stained glass window acts as a testament to the area's once thriving Jewish community. Molly Hunken brings us their story.
5: Most Jewish people who emigrated from Eastern Europe to the United States came to cities, but some did settle in smaller towns. One such community was Sheboygan, Wisconsin. With a population nearing just 23,000 by 1900, the town of Sheboygan was small, not somewhere you might imagine large groups of new U.S. immigrants flocking to. However, according to Susie Alpert Drazen, Sheboygan was where employers were hiring. Her first family member arrived there in 1904.
6: And they said, well, and pointing to a map of the United States, you can find work here, here, and here, and they're hiring here, here, and here. So they fronted him train ticket money, and away he went to Sheboygan, Wisconsin.
5: The first synagogue in Sheboygan opened its doors in 1903, and by the time Drazen was growing up there, Sheboygan was home to three synagogues.
6: The synagogue that my family belonged to, it was called the Brick Shul. Shul meaning a Yiddish word for synagogue. That was because it was made of bricks. There was also a white shul because it was white. And then there was the Holman Shul, which the Holman family founded.
5: The White Shul had originally formed in the 1890s as an Orthodox congregation called Adas Israel, meaning Community of Israel. The architecture of the White Shul included a large onion dome at the top of the building, as well as a stunning stained glass window that featured a Star of David.
7: The window is about 6.5 feet high and 3 feet wide.
5: That's David Driscoll, a curator at the Wisconsin Historical Society. He shows me the window, which is now hanging up in their storage facility.
7: And in the middle, there's a kind of leaded glass Star of David that's kind of a mottled white and brown color.
5: The Wisconsin Historical Society has been able to preserve this key remnant of Adas Israel. And according to Susie Drazen, the window's material has an important purpose in Jewish culture and religion.
6: In Judaism, there is a concept called Hidur Mitzvah, and it means that we are beautifying the mitzvah. It's like dressing up to go to church or to synagogue. A stained glass window is something special. A stained glass window is something extra. It's beautiful.
5: Jewish families attended services, educated their children, and became involved in the vibrant community surrounding the White Shul for decades. But by the 1940s, much of the new generation of Sheboygan's Jews didn't feel as connected to Orthodox Judaism. So in 1944, the Orthodox congregations of Sheboygan were largely replaced by a new group called Congregation Bethel, which is the only remaining synagogue in Sheboygan. And over the last few decades, Sheboygan's Jewish population has shrunk considerably. Jonathan Pollack is the chair of the history department at Madison Area Technical College and an honorary fellow at the Center for Jewish Studies at UW-Madison. He says this is a common trend.
8: Jewish families in small towns, especially, starting really in the 1920s, saw college as like a great thing and something they wanted their kids to pursue for all the opportunities that a college education brought, that same education meant that a lot of people were not going back home.
5: Having grown up in Sheboygan, Drazen agrees.
6: We were not encouraged to stay. We were encouraged to go to college, make a life, and perhaps find a larger Jewish community to be part of.
5: Drazen and Pollock both think that unless more job opportunities arise in Sheboygan, the Jewish community will likely continue to shrink. However, pieces like the Star of David window are an important reminder of the rich history of Jewish culture in Sheboygan.
4: Molly Hunkin brought us that story on a Sheboygan synagogue. The building's stained glass window is part of the Wisconsin 101 Project, which tells our state's history through objects. 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I'm Maureen McCollum.
0: You can hear new episodes of Wisconsin Life every Wednesday and Friday here on Wisconsin Public Radio. This next selection comes from French composer François Joseph Gossec, a contemporary of his Austrian near namesake, Franz Joseph Haydn. Like Haydn, Gossec came from humble beginnings in the countryside to become one of his era's leading composers. And like Haydn, Gossec was a pioneer in a new genre known as the symphony. But Gossec's symphonies took a little different form from Haydn's. Here is one of those symphonies by François Joseph Gossec, his Opus 12, No. 5. Matthias Bamert conducts the London Mozart Players.

0: A Parisian symphony by a composer who'd go on to be a favorite of Napoleon Bonaparte's, which ended up being a problem for him after Napoleon was exiled. That was the Symphony in E-flat Major, Opus 12, Number 5, by François Joseph Gossec. The London Mozart players were led in that performance by conductor Matthias Bamert. We'll hear an elegy for strings coming up next here on WPR Music.
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0: Thanks for staying with me for Drive Time Classics. Contemporary American composer Jonathan Lezhnov has been garnering acclaim for his music over the last two decades, and much of his music is being released in a series of recordings on the Naxos label. Lezhnov was commissioned to write this next piece by the Tennessee Holocaust Commission and the Bellingham Symphony Orchestra as part of a concert series they were calling Harmony from Discord. This piece is dedicated to the memory of the thousands of nameless people who suffered under oppression. The piece is Jonathan Lezhnov's elegy for string orchestra. Alexander Micklethwaite conducts the Oklahoma City Philharmonic.

Music by Baltimore-based composer Jonathan Lezhnov. That was his Elegy from 2022. The strings of the Oklahoma City Philharmonic were led in that performance by the orchestra's music director, Alexander Micklethwaite. In Wisconsin weather tonight, clouds will start to move in overnight, with showers possible in the northwest later on. Lows will be in the mid to upper 50s. Those patches of rain will move southeast across the state throughout the day tomorrow. Highs will be in the low to mid 70s. Sunday should be warm and humid with thunderstorms possible going into Sunday evening and highs in the mid to upper 80s. Chapter A Day is coming up next here on WPR Music. That'll be followed at 8 o'clock by Jazz Night in America, kicking off our Friday evening jazz programming. And if you'd like to see our expanded schedule and our playlist, just go to WPR.org/music. I'll be back on Monday at 4 with more Drive Time Classics. Until then, I'm Jason Heilman. Have a great weekend.

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1: This is Chapter a Day. I'm Susan Sweeney. We're reading from the 2025 novel, A Way to Me, published by Kensington Books. The author is popular former WPR personality, Patricia McConnell. Animal behaviorist Maddie McGowan has had her life upended by the tragic shooting death of her friend and mentor, George. Police are now quite certain that this is a murder case, not a freak accident, and that the killer is still at large. Yesterday, Maddie spent an afternoon at the local animal shelter to help with a half-dead German shepherd found and brought to the shelter by Chris, a shelter volunteer. The dog is named Cisco. After seeing Cisco's behavior when Chris enters the kennel to visit the dog, Maddie wonders if he might be a trained scent detection dog, perhaps even a police canine animal. Chapter 5, A Way to Me. I woke up around 4, instantly, as if snatched out of a hypnotized daze by a finger snap. One moment I was sound asleep, then I was awake, wide awake, because I knew why Cisco had tried to sit when Chris approached his kennel. At least, I thought I did. What if Cisco was a scent detection dog trained to sit when he detected drugs, or bombs, or the body of a lost hiker? Sitting down is the alert, the signal that sniffer dogs use to communicate that they've found the oxycodone or the C5 explosive or the dead body. Dogs used to be trained with a more active alert, pawing at the area with the target substance. Pawing at a bomb or a corpse isn't a particularly good idea, so the protocol for almost all detection dogs now is to sit when they find something. Maybe that's what Cisco was trying to tell me. I've found it. It's here. Could Chris have had something in his pockets or just smoked some dope? Either way, I was sure, as sure as I have ever been about anything, that the look in Cisco's eyes wasn't just, I've detected something. It was, please, please, do you understand what I'm trying to tell you? I leapt out of bed, practically knocking Clementine off, startling Jack, who had been quietly snoring at my feet. That's it. That's it, I repeated nonsensically as I threw on clothes, ran down to my computer. This was just a guess, possibly a wild one at that, but it felt right in my gut. And long ago, I'd learned the cost of ignoring what my body was trying to tell me. How do I confirm this? What do I know? Who do I know? Scent detection dogs weren't in my wheelhouse. I turned on my laptop and found some sites about training scent detection dogs, but I needed more information than I could get on the internet. Luckily, I knew just where to get it. Tom, George's partner at the H&H Working Dog Center, worked with narcotic detection dogs. So I sent him a text asking if we could talk as soon as possible.